Holy, holy, holy. That was Concordia University, Chicago. You're listening to Sacred Music on KFUO Radio. My name is Aubrey. I am so glad that you're here with us this evening. Up now, The Lord is My Shepherd. This is John Rutter and the Cambridge Singers.

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0: A choral setting of Psalm 24 on listener-supported KFUO Radio. That was the Orpheus Choir of Nazareth. Thank you so much for tuning in. This is Sacred Music.
1: God's Word is a lamp unto my feet and a light unto my path. 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You've expressed your appreciation and asked for more. 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

0: That was the Augustana Choir with Children of the Heavenly Father. 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
0: If you have not yet gotten a chance to tune in to Lamplighter Theater, I would highly suggest getting up early on a Saturday morning to give it a listen. 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It's lamplighter.net. But the people at Lamplighter do such a wonderful job of producing Christ-centered content for kids, for families. And not only do they do audio dramas, they also publish books that are out of print from the 19th, early 20th centuries. And I've been blessed by their books and their audio dramas, and they do a phenomenal job. So if you haven't gotten a chance to listen to some of their work, I would highly, highly recommend it. We're continuing more sacred music right now with the Brother James Air, performed by Concordia University, Nebraska.

0: John 1:1-5. In the beginning was the Word, and the Word was with God, and the Word was God. He was in the beginning with God. All things were made through Him, and without Him was not anything made that was made. In Him was life, and the life was the light of men. The light shines in the darkness, and the darkness has not overcome it.
1: 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My name is Aubrey, and this is Sacred Music. Up now, A Mighty Fortress is Our God. This is Concordia University, Chicago.

Ovid Young with I Sing the Mighty Power of God. Thank you so much for tuning in to KFUO Radio this evening. We are so glad to have you along with us. Up now, the St. Paul's Children's Choirs with the Advent of Our God.

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0: 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So stay tuned for that. 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More sacred music headed your way right now. This is Concordia Seminary Chorus with a new Magnificat.

Good evening, this is Dan Darnall from KFUO Radio, Christ for you anytime, anywhere. That was The Church's One Foundation by Charles Orr. It's my pleasure to spend the next several hours with you, bringing you sacred music. It's my hope that that sacred music puts a warm spot in your heart and a smile on your face. Up next, The Day Thou Gavest, Lord, is Ended by the University of Texas Chamber Singers.

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0: Matthew 6:25-34. Therefore I tell you, do not be anxious about your life, what you will eat or what you will drink, nor about your body, what you will put on. Is not life more than food, and the body more than clothing? Look at the birds of the air, they neither sow nor reap nor gather into barns, and yet your heavenly Father feeds them. Are you not more value than they? And which of you, by being anxious, can add a single hour to his span of life? And why are you anxious about clothing? Consider the lilies of the field, how they grow. They neither toil nor spin. Yet I tell you, even Solomon in all his glory was not arrayed like one of these. But if God so clothes the grass of the field, which today is alive and tomorrow is thrown into the oven, will he not much more clothe you, O you of little faith? Therefore, do not be anxious, saying, what shall we eat, or what shall we drink, or what shall we wear? For the Gentiles seek after all these things, and your heavenly Father knows that you need them all. But seek first the kingdom of God and his righteousness, and all these things will be added to you. Therefore, do not be anxious about tomorrow, for tomorrow will be anxious for itself. Sufficient for the day is its own trouble.
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This is Dan Darnall from KFUO Radio. Hope that your walk with the Lord this Wednesday evening is going well. That was Glorious Is Thy Name by Nielsen and Young. 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Up next, Beautiful Savior by the National Christian Choir.

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0: God's Word is a lamp unto my feet and a light unto my path. 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Hearing God's Word daily is vital to the baptized life. Over 10 years ago, we began bringing you morning prayer each weekday. Shortly thereafter, we added evening prayer. You've expressed your appreciation and asked for more. You can now hear morning prayer 7 days a week at 7 a.m. and evening prayer Monday through Saturday at 5 p.m. with new sermons from faithful pastors of the LCMS. 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

Jesus Loves Me, which came from Concordia University, Chicago. Thank you all so much for tuning into KFUO Radio. 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
1: God's Word is a lamp unto my feet and a light unto my path. 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Hearing God's Word daily is vital to the baptized life. Over 10 years ago, we began bringing you morning prayer each weekday. Shortly thereafter, we added evening prayer. You've expressed your appreciation and asked for more. 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
1: God's Word is a lamp unto my feet and a light unto my path. 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Over 10 years ago, we began bringing you morning prayer each weekday. 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You've expressed your appreciation and asked for more. 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

Glorious Things of Thee from New Covenant on listener-supported KFUO. Good morning, I'm Andy Bates. Thanks for joining me this morning. Glad to be back with you today sharing sacred music. Sorry, I missed a few days in there, but good to be back and enjoy this time with you in sacred music. The University of Texas Chamber Singers now with Ferris Lord Jesus.

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0: John Paul Orr, Charles Orr with Psalm 25 on listener-supported KFUO. Good morning. I'm Andy Bates. 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
0: 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I'm Andy Bates. Now music from Concordia University Chicago's Wind Symphony. 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

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I'm Andy Bates. Thanks for joining me this Thursday morning. Now the National Lutheran Choir with Deep River.

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0: 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Good morning, I'm Andy Bates. Thanks for joining me. Now Concordia University, Nebraska with No Night There.

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1: The Lutheran Church Missouri Synod is devoted to the gospel of Jesus Christ. 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
3: Philippians 4:4-7. Rejoice in the Lord always. Again, I will say rejoice. Let your reasonableness be known to everyone. The Lord is at hand. Do not be anxious about anything, but in everything by prayer and supplication with thanksgiving, let your requests be made known to God. And the peace of God, which surpasses all understanding, will guard your hearts and your minds in Christ Jesus.

Good morning. For our daily prayer, we use the order of morning prayer found on page 235 in the Lutheran Service Book or on page 024 in the middle section of Treasury of Daily Prayer. Let us pray.

0: Greetings in Christ. I'm Pastor John D. Duke, Jr. The New Testament reading for today is from Colossians chapter 4, verses 1 through 18. Paul writes, "Masters, treat your bondservants justly and fairly, knowing that you also have a master in heaven. Continue steadfastly in prayer, being watchful in it with thanksgiving. At the same time, pray also for us, that God may open to us a door for the word, to declare the mystery of Christ, on account of which I am in prison, that I may make it clear, which is how I ought to speak. Walk in wisdom toward outsiders, making the best use of the time. Let your speech always be gracious, seasoned with salt, so that you may know how you ought to answer each person. Tychicus will tell you all about my activities. He is a beloved brother and faithful minister and fellow servant in the Lord. I have sent him to you for this very purpose, that you may know how we are, and that he may encourage your hearts. And with him, Onesimus, our faithful and beloved brother, who is one of you. They will tell you of everything that has taken place here. Aristarchus, my fellow prisoner, greets you. And Mark, the cousin of Barnabas, concerning whom you have received instructions, if he comes to you, welcome him. And Jesus, who is called Justus. These are the only men of the circumcision among whom my fellow workers for the kingdom of God. And they have been a comfort to me. Epaphras, who is one of you, a servant of Christ Jesus, greets you, always struggling on your behalf in his prayers, that you may stand mature and fully assured in all the will of God. For I bear him witness that he has worked hard for you and for those in Laodicea and in Hierapolis. Luke, the beloved physician, greets you, as does Demas. Give my greetings to the brothers at Laodicea and to Nympha and the church in her house. And when this letter has been read among you, have it also read in the church of the Laodiceans. And see that you also read the letter from Laodicea. And say to Archippus, see that you fulfill the ministry that you have received in the Lord. I, Paul, write this greeting with my own hand. Remember my chains. Grace be with you. O Lord, have mercy on us. Thanks be to God. In many and various ways, God spoke to his people of old by the prophets, but now in these last days, he has spoken to us by his Son. A meditation. Walk in wisdom. Wisdom is a tricky thing, as you well know. It is one thing to be correct about a thing. It is quite another to convince someone that you are correct. A simple test for this is to ask yourself a question. When was the last time you ever changed your mind about anything? Further, when was the last time you changed your mind about anything important? So, when you've made up your mind about the day you're going to start your vacation, for example, how hard is it to move you from that date? Imagine then how hard it is to move someone from something as important as the way of death and life. Every religious person on earth, Christian or not, believes their religion is the right religion. Can you be moved from your faith? Well, you can, and far be it from me to encourage moving away from Christianity, but just as a mental exercise, consider what it might take to deny Christ, your God, and take up with another God. Something terribly momentous at the least. So what about the Jewish person, the Muslim, the animist and the spiritist, the rank atheist? And in my experience, atheists are just as religious as any religious person I've ever met. Therefore, the Apostle Paul has given us some good advice, some wisdom. Walk in wisdom toward outsiders, making the best use of the time. Let your speech always be gracious. Note that we have a reflex to condemn and judge. It's only natural because we're kind of anxious about our own rightness, you know, but there is a time for that. The best use of time with outsiders is, instead of judgment and condemnation, graciousness, so that our reaction to stress and persecution might be winsome, and that winsomeness might be momentous. And they're starting to think about moving from their faith to yours. Seasoned with salt, Paul says, so that what we say to outsiders might be not only grace-filled, but also interesting, insightful, memorable, not as a rhetorical strategy, but so that outsiders might, by the power of the Holy Spirit, know that we have a peculiar substance to our faith. Ours is not a list of do's and don'ts. Ours is a wise faith. Who has a God so wise as our Lord and Savior Jesus Christ? And in his wisdom, doesn't he give us a spirit of wisdom who salts us with fire? And what God has a people so wise and learned as we are? In chains, the apostle writes, and even in chains, he spoke graciously to everyone around him, so that he won everyone's attention at the very least. And they knew him as someone to be around because he was gracious. And we have eyewitnesses that they received his message of salvation, and many moved from their faith to his. Shall we remember his chains? Let us pray. Let your merciful ears, O Lord, be open to the prayers of your humble servants, and that they may obtain their petitions. Make them to ask such things as shall please you. Through Jesus Christ, your Son, our Lord, who lives and reigns with you and the Holy Spirit, one God, now and forever. Amen.
1: O Lord, our Heavenly Father, almighty and everlasting God, you have safely brought us to the beginning of this day. Defend us in the same with your mighty power, and grant that this day we fall into no sin, neither run into any kind of danger, but that all our doings, being ordered by your governance, may be righteous in your sight. Through Jesus Christ, your Son,

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1: KFUO has been a part of the family, in a sense, for many, many, many years. 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Really appreciate all the work that goes into everything that you do here. For so many people to be able to hear the gospel, what a blessing that is.
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2: I thank you, my Heavenly Father, through Jesus Christ, your dear Son, that you have kept me this night from all harm and danger. And I pray that you would keep me this day from sin and every evil, that all my doings and life may please you. For into your hands I commend myself, my body and soul, and all things. Let your holy angel be with me, that the evil foe may have no power over me. Amen. Good morning, universe, and welcome to another day redeemed from death and looking forward to life because of what our Lord Jesus Christ has done for us. You're listening to Oratio, your morning hour of prayer, meditation, and growth here on Worldwide KFUO. Your morning drive for the soul begins now.

O God, you led your holy apostles to ordain pastors in every place. Grant that your flock, under the guidance of your Holy Spirit, may choose suitable men for the ministry of word and sacrament, and may uphold them in their work for the extension of your kingdom. Through him who is the chief shepherd of our souls, Jesus Christ our Lord. Amen.

God of the prophets, bless the prophet's sons. Lutheran Service Book 682. God of the prophets, bless the prophet's sons. Elijah's mantle or Elisha cast. Each age its solemn task may claim but once. Make each one nobler, stronger than the last. Anoint them prophets, men who are intent to be your witnesses in word and deed. Their hearts aflame, their lips made eloquent, their eyes awake to every human need. Anoint them priests, strong intercessors, they, for pardon and for love and hope and peace, that, through their pleading, guilty sinners may find Jesus' mercy and from sin release. Anoint them kings, yes, kingly kings, O Lord. Anoint them with the spirit of your Son. Theirs not a jeweled crown, a blood-stained sword, theirs by sweet love, for Christ a kingdom won. Make them apostles, heralds of your cross. Forth let them go to tell the world of grace. Inspired by you, may they count all but loss and stand at last with joy before your face.

A reading from 1 Timothy, the third chapter. The saying is trustworthy. If anyone aspires to the office of overseer, he desires a noble task. Therefore, an overseer must be above reproach, the husband of one wife, sober-minded, self-controlled, respectable, hospitable, able to teach, not a drunkard, not violent but gentle, not quarrelsome, not a lover of money. He must manage his own household well, with all dignity, keeping his children submissive. For if someone does not know how to manage his own household, how will he care for God's church? He must not be a recent convert, or he may become puffed up with conceit and fall into the condemnation of the devil. Moreover, he must be well thought of by outsiders, so that he may not fall into disgrace, into a snare of the devil. Deacons, likewise, must be dignified, not double-tongued, not addicted to much wine, not greedy for dishonest gain. They must hold the mystery of the faith with a clear conscience. And let them also be tested first. Then let them serve as deacons if they prove themselves blameless. Their wives, likewise, must be dignified, not slanderers, but sober-minded, faithful in all things. Let deacons each be the husband of one wife, managing their children and their own households well. For those who serve well as deacons gain a good standing for themselves, and also great confidence in the faith that is in Christ Jesus. I hope to come to you soon, but I am writing these things to you so that, if I delay, you may know how one ought to behave in the household of God, which is the church of the living God, a pillar and buttress of the truth. Great indeed, we confess, is the mystery of godliness. He was manifested in the flesh, vindicated by the Spirit, seen by angels, proclaimed among the nations, believed on in the world, taken up in glory. This is the word of the Lord. Thanks be to God.

A writing from Gregory the Great. Now, as often happens, those who covet preeminence, seeking support for their own cupidity, take advantage of the apostle's statement when he says, "If a man desire the office of a bishop, he desireth a good work." Yet, while praising the desire, the apostle forthwith qualifies his praise by adding a reason for fear, promptly adding, as he does, "But it behooveth a bishop to be blameless." When he proceeds with an enumeration of the necessary virtues, he explains what this blamelessness is. He therefore approves the desire, but warns these people by his precept, as though he plainly said, "I praise what you seek, but acquaint yourselves first with what you are seeking, lest by neglecting to take the measure of your own fitness, you become the most blameworthy and detestable, in that you hasten to be seen by all on the pinnacle of honor." The great master in the art of ruling urges subjects on by approving of their desire, but deters them by fear, in order that he may restrain his hearers from pride, and by praising the office sought, may dispose them for the kind of life required. Wherefore, what man gives testimony against himself that he is not desiring the office of a bishop, if he seeks the glory of that honor, but not the ministry of a good work? For a man not only fails completely to love the office, but he is ignorant of it if, yearning for supreme rule, he feasts on the subjection of others in the hidden reveries of his thought, he is glad to hear his own praises, feels his heart surge with honor, and rejoices in the abundance of his affluence. It is therefore worldly gain that he seeks under the guise of that kind of honor, whereby worldly gain should have been destroyed. And when the mind thinks to grasp the highest state of humility in order to cherish its own pride, it changes the intrinsic nature of what was exteriorly desired.

Psalm 46. God is our refuge and strength, a very present help in trouble. Therefore we will not fear, though the earth gives way, though the mountains be moved into the heart of the sea, though its waters roar and foam, though the mountains tremble at its swelling. There is a river whose streams make glad the city of God, the holy habitation of the Most High. God is in the midst of her. She shall not be moved. God will help her when morning dawns. The nations rage, the kingdoms totter. He utters his voice, the earth melts. The Lord of hosts is with us. The God of Jacob is our fortress. Come, behold the works of the Lord, how he has brought desolations on the earth. He makes wars cease to the end of the earth. He breaks the bow and shatters the spear. He burns the chariots with fire. Be still and know that I am God. I will be exalted among the nations. I will be exalted in the earth. The Lord of hosts is with us. The God of Jacob is our fortress.

Be still and know that I am God. I will be exalted among the nations. I will be exalted in the earth. Psalm 46, verse 10.

In 1 Timothy chapter 3, Paul lays out for Timothy his prescriptions of qualifications for overseers or bishops. Now, an overseer could simply be a pastor, or it could be a overseer of pastors, a bishop, if you will. And Paul writes this to Timothy because Timothy is a pastor. He is a young pastor, and so he needs this extra instruction. Especially useful is something that is written down that he can point to and say, look, Paul wrote this. Wise old Paul, he baptized your family. You know him. You love him. Let's do as he suggests. Well, he writes it down and sends it to Timothy, along with other material in this book

0: and it should deter people. It should also encourage people. It should be both an encouragement and a deterrent for men who aspire to the office of the ministry. If anyone aspires to the office, he desires a noble task. It's good to want to do good, noble things. On the other hand, there is a stricter judgment reserved for pastors. You're listening to Oratio, part of your morning drive for the soul, here on Worldwide KFUO. Christ for you, anytime, anywhere.
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1: I, the Lord your God, am a jealous God, punishing the children for the sin of the fathers to the third and fourth generation of those who hate me, by showing love to 1,000 generations of those who love me and keep my commandments.
7: I believe in God the Father Almighty, maker of heaven and earth.
10: And in Jesus Christ, his only Son, our Lord,
11: who was conceived by the Holy Spirit, born of the Virgin Mary,
12: suffered under Pontius Pilate, and was crucified, died, and was buried.
9: He descended into hell. The third day he rose again from the dead. He ascended into heaven and sits at the right hand of God the Father Almighty.
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0: Good morning and welcome to Sharper Iron. Spend the next hour with us studying the living and active Word of God, His two-edged sword of law and gospel, recorded for you in Holy Scripture, all about Jesus Christ, crucified, risen, and descended for you. Thanks for tuning in this morning here on KFUO, Christ for you, anytime, anywhere. I'm your host, Pastor Timothy Apple of Faith Lutheran Church in Godfrey, Illinois. 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On this Thursday, September 17th, we are studying Matthew chapter 24, verses 3 to 22. 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
1: Hey, it's a joy to be here.
0: As we get started today, Pastor, remind us of the context as we pick up Matthew 24 today.
1: Yeah, this is Jesus during Holy Week. He has done Palm Sunday. He has cleansed the temple. And now, after he cleanses the temple, he has his disputations at the temple, right? Yeah, this is where he is questioned by the Herodians and Pharisees. He's questioned by the temple elite and the Sadducees. And he answers rightly, right? As they challenge his authority, and they challenge his preaching, they challenge his identity as the Christ, and he answers them well. And then chapter 23, before we head into this chapter, this is where Jesus pronounces woes, all right? He pronounces woes against the Pharisees. He pronounces woes against those who deny him as the Christ. He points out that those who claim to uphold the law really profane it because they forget the law of love. They forget to recognize the Christ when he comes. All of these things, are laid out for there. And then finally, in the very beginning of chapter 24, Jesus then predicts the destruction of the temple. As he now leaves the disputations, his disciples are pointing out to him, hey, look at the temple. Look at these great big stones. Look at the beautiful buildings. And Jesus says, hey, there will come a time where not one stone in this place will be left unturned, right? And so now Jesus is discussing, as we come into our text today, he's discussing with his disciples when these things will come. And maybe a little help here. Jesus, as he's talking about all of this, he's really answering two questions from the disciples. He's asking, when will these things be? Mainly the things that are the destruction of the temple. And then he says, they ask, when will be the signs of the coming of the end of the age? And so Jesus is answering two questions to his disciples. And we really want to make that distinction as he's separating the destruction of the temple from his final coming at the day of his return. And so that's what we're going to be looking at here today.
0: Yeah, I think that's really important as we get started. And I'll read the text here in a moment, but simply to recognize, as you pointed out, that the disciples come to Jesus and ask him two different questions, and Jesus gives two different answers. There's going to be some relationship between the two answers, to be sure. But the disciples are expecting a little more overlap in the answer of the two questions than Jesus actually gives to them as he answers.
1: Yeah, I think you're right. And I think maybe in the mind of the disciples, they could be conflating this a little bit. And I think we do too sometimes when we read these texts. And so I think it's important to recognize the distinctions between the two different answers. I think that's very helpful.
0: Let's go ahead and take a look at the text. Again, we are starting in Matthew 24, verse 3 today. As he, Jesus, sat on the Mount of Olives, the disciples came to him privately, saying, "Tell us, when will these things be, and what will be the sign of your coming and of the close of the age?" And Jesus answered them, "See that no one leads you astray, for many will come in my name, saying, 'I am the Christ,' and they will lead many astray. And you will hear of wars and rumors of wars. See that you are not alarmed, for this must take place, but the end is not yet. For nation will rise against nation, and kingdom against kingdom, and there will be famines and earthquakes in various places. All these are but the beginning of birth pains. Then they will deliver you up to the tribulation and put you to death, and you will be hated by all nations for my name's sake. And then many will fall away and betray one another and hate one another. And many false Christs, false prophets will arise and lead many astray. And because lawlessness will be increased, the love of many will grow cold. But the one who endures to the end will be saved. And this gospel of the kingdom will be proclaimed throughout the whole world as a testimony to all nations, and then the end will come. So, when you see the abomination of desolation spoken of by the prophet Daniel standing in the holy place, let the reader understand. Then let those who are in Judea flee to the mountains. Let the one who is on the housetop not go down to take what is in the house. And let the one who is in the field not turn back to take his cloak. And alas for women who are pregnant and for those who are nursing infants in those days. Pray that your flight may not be in winter or on a Sabbath. For then there will be great tribulation, such as has not been from the beginning of the world until now, no, and never will be. And if those days had not been cut short, no human being would be saved. But for the sake of the elect, those days will be cut short. That takes us to Matthew 24, verse 22, which is where we are pausing in our consideration of the text for today. We'll hear more of Jesus' words in the text tomorrow. Pastor Dandy, as we've already noted, the text today begins with these two questions that the disciples are asking. They seem to be conflating the two, at least in some way, that the when, the destruction of the temple, and the sign of the coming, the close of the age, that these are all wrapped up into one. Over the course of Jesus' answer, he's going to separate the two, even while also recognizing that some of the things that happen in the destruction of the temple in Jerusalem are typical of the way things will be until the end of the age. We also learn this is happening on the Mount of Olives. It's happening during Holy Week. Give us any more of the context from verse 3 before we start digging into Jesus' answer.
1: Yeah. And I think this is interesting, too. Jesus makes the prediction that the temple will be destroyed, right? And of course it was. We have that real historical event that took place in the year 70 AD, where Tiberius, the son of the current emperor, surrounds the city of Jerusalem. There's a prolonged siege. They actually build a wall around the city. Romans did this in siege craft often. Where they would build a wall of all around the place they were besieging and basically starve them out. Josephus gives us tons of vivid details about this event as he defects from the Jews and becomes a servant of the imperial court. He becomes kind of a historian for the court of the Jews. Or for the court of the emperor, and he writes a couple of books, and one of them is the history of the Jewish people. And here we have this kind of very, very clear accounting of the destruction of Jerusalem, right? And it's a terrible event. The famine in the city becomes so bad that people are starving. There's accounts of people engaging in cannibalistic activity because they're so hungry. It's a very heartbreaking thing. And then finally, the Romans do break through into the city of Jerusalem. They break through actually into the temple, and that's where the slaughter begins. It's said that the streets run with blood. This is just a terrible event. Massive carnage as the Romans come through and kind of wantonly kill folks within the city of Jerusalem. It says that so many slaves were taken in that day that the slave markets for the Roman Empire bottomed out, and you could buy a slave for a penny, something along those lines, right? And so you see that's a real event, right? And it's a mini apocalyptic event, as you can say, in a sense, because it's just a day of terror. It's a day of massive carnage. It's a day of destruction, right? And a lot of these things that we read about, wars and rumors of wars, nations rising against nation, famines and earthquakes, all of these things, these are very apparent here, right? As we look at this text. But also when we look at it, we can see that these are mainly probably shadowing of events to come. And they're telling of maybe the common events of this fallen world as we look at the coming deliverance and judgment of the creation.
0: Good. So Jesus begins his answer to the question. And again, all this in the context of what he said in verse 2, that the stone is going to be destroyed just as it was. Josephus describes it for us. We know this is a huge event. The disciples want to know more. They've come to him on this Mount of Olives asking privately. And Jesus starts his answer in verse 4 by saying, "See that no one leads you astray." And so the first part of his answer really highlights the lies that'll be out there leading up to these events. Talk to us just about that first part of the answer.
1: Yeah. You think about that. I don't know. There seemed to be, and I think it's kind of fallen out of style, but for a long time there, like every like channel seemed to have some sort of like doomsday prepping, preparing for the end times type of show, right? Where people would build bunkers and learn how to like harvest solar energy and all this kind of stuff, right? Where everybody was just like, oh man, there's a coming terrible event entering society. We got to be ready for it. And I think a lot of times Christians fell into that too, because they believe in like this dispensational event of the end times and a 7-year tribulation, and we got to be ready for the war against the Antichrist and all of this stuff. But we see what Jesus is primarily concerned with here isn't so much, okay, there's coming destruction, you got to be ready to endure the terrible things, stock up on your food, make sure you have plenty of dehydrated camping meals in your basement or whatever, and stock up on ammo just for the marauders that are going to come through. He says, no, be on guard against false teachers, all right? That's what Jesus is concerned about. Jesus is concerned primarily about this thing where, see that no one leads you astray. Right. See, this nobody's coming in to try and introduce you to a false gospel or a false Christ or false teaching, because he's saying they will come. They will come and say, I'm the Christ. And they will make this claim that, hey, I'm the one that you need to look to for my Redeemer. And I think actually that that happens in ways that we don't often recognize. Right. The Roman emperors were very good about setting themselves up as saviors of the world, right? There certainly were events within within the history of the Jewish people where there were false messiahs that came and tried to start rebellions and revolts and claimed to have some sort of messianic title and stuff like that. And there's certainly always going to be stuff that goes on in the world where somebody's going to claim, I'm your real savior. I have the answers. We get that in modern American politics and all sorts of things too, where people claim, I'm the one with all the answers, and if you just follow me, I'll fix everything. And Jesus says, hey, don't listen to that. I'm the savior. I'm the redeemer. I am the true Messiah. I am the true Christ. Don't be led astray by the promises of false deliverers. But look to me first. Trust in me first. I am the God that saves you. I am your Redeemer. I am the true Christ, right? And as we live in this fallen world, I think there's always going to be someone who steps up and claims, I'm ready to fix the world. Just put me in. Follow me. Give me the credit. Give me your vote, or give me your attendance, or give me your money, or whatever it might be. And really, Jesus says, no, don't listen to them. Listen to me. Hear my voice. I am the God of your salvation.
0: Yeah, good, great instruction for any time, but especially leading up to the destruction of the temple. And even as we anticipate the end of all things, again, Jesus will talk more about that in the text later that we'll pick up on a different day. First, the warning against false teachers, then more things to watch out for, but at the same time, don't be alarmed. Wars, rumors of wars, nations rising against nations, famines, earthquakes. Jesus says it's going to happen, but it's not the sign of the very end. It's just the beginning of it all. What's happening with the wars and the natural disasters?
1: Yeah, so really, we look at this. This is just the reality of living in a fallen world. I think sometimes people want to look at their newspaper and look at the events and look at current events and try to say, okay, the timetable's coming, right? And there is always the prejudice of the present, right? Where people look at their times and say, this time is the worst. This time is the most intense time. And you look throughout history and absolutely, you know, I think there's always something like this going on, right? There's war. War is a reality of the fallen world. It's a reality of living in a world with fallen nation states. This is just something that happens, right? And so we bear that in mind. And then famines and earthquakes. Just last week, I don't know when this is coming out, but we had this terrible disaster in Nepal, where you have all of these, you have this rock slide and mudslide, and that creates a huge flash flood that wipes out entire towns. Hundreds of people have been swept away. Lots of people are missing. It's just this terrible event, right? And we look at this. This is a reality of the fallen world. And I think it's very easy for us to look at this stuff and say, okay, now it's time to be alarmed. It's now time to be in this attitude of fear. And you have a lot in American Christianity, this doctrine and theology of rapture and dispensationalism, which I think is really built out of fear, right? I don't know when the rapture is coming. I don't know when I'm going to get taken up. Or am I going to get left behind like those books from the 90s? And I don't want to have to endure this terrible tribulation and all of these things. And what Jesus is actually saying is that these things are going to happen in the world. And for the Christian who is redeemed by Christ, they understand that their hope is not of the world. All right. Their hope is not in this world and its goodness or what it provides for you or the comfort it offers. Our hope is in Christ. Our hope is in the kingdom of heaven. And our hope is always a forward hope until the last day where we look forward to the resurrection. And so while Christians, we can certainly sympathize and cry out for God's mercy with these things, we also know that we are not to be alarmed. These things are not meant to crush us and break our hearts and destroy us, but we live with a greater realization of reality than maybe the rest of the world does, right? We don't live in a theology of hopelessness, and we don't live in a theology of fear, but we live in a theology of enduring joy and hope that lasts us to eternity, right? And so we see these things. Jesus says, don't be alarmed. These things must take place, right? God is certainly in charge of all of these things. They must take place, but the end is not yet, right? And when you look at that in the setting of the temple and its destruction, yeah, war, rumor of war, there's the great famine in Jerusalem, there's destruction, there's all sorts of terrifying things going on. And people are probably going to look at that and saying, oh, the end time has come, right? This is the parousia. This is the moment where the world is finally coming to an end. And maybe to a lot of people enduring that troubling stuff, it probably felt like that. But what does Jesus say? Jesus says, no, this is not the end, right? This is what he ends up calling birth pains of what will come. And I think a lot of this happens to teach the church faith, all right? When we endure hardships, God is chastening those whom he loves. When we endure war and hardship and difficulty, we are enduring the loving chastisement of God our Father, so that, as the scriptures say, so that the tested genuineness of our faith might be made clear, all right? A lot of times, our faith is actually refined when we experience difficulty in this world. And really, we are seeing, and what God's really doing is maybe proving, in the sense of like a refiner and his fire, we are proofing the people of God. God is working in these things to create resilience, endurance, and enduring faith within his church. And so when we hear of these things, war and rumor of war, famine and bloodshed, sorrow and pain, great big destructive events like this event at the temple, we endure knowing this isn't the end. The end will be apparent, right? Nobody's going to miss the return of Jesus, right? We read in 1 Thessalonians 4, it'll come with a cry of a command, the voice of the archangel, as far as the east is from the west. So will be the Son of Man. We will see Christ coming, right? Christ will make his second coming obvious to us. But what we see here then is that when bad things happen, when these destructive events take place, what's the calling of the church? It's to endure, knowing that all things work for the good of those who love God and are called according to his purpose. This is a chance for the Christian's faith to shine, knowing that I have nothing to fear because there's no condemnation for those who are in Christ Jesus. I'm justified. My sins are forgiven. I am right with God. And so this crisis, whatever it may be that is immediately at hand, is not something to despair over or to fear.
0: And I'm sure you've had this happen, Pastor, where someone will be noticing the news, paying attention to all the wars that you hear about and the various disasters, and they'll say something like, Pastor, we must be getting close to the end. And on the one hand, yeah, that's true. We are always getting closer to the end. And yet at the same time, as you've been saying, Christians are free to pay attention to such events without the pressure of trying to figure out what's going on, or without the pressure of doing something that I've heard called newspaper exegesis, where you've got the newspaper in one hand and the Bible in the other and trying to match the two up to figure things out. Rather, these words of Jesus set us free to live in a world where this is happening without the fear of what's going on. Because as you said, our deliverance comes from the kingdom that is not of this world, the kingdom that runs differently than the kingdoms of this world. And that's the kingdom that's eternal.
1: Yeah, that's exactly right. That's our great hope, right? And I think people put a lot of stock in current events, and you're certainly free to follow those things. You're certainly encouraged, and maybe it's even your Christian duty to pray over these things, right? Pray for end of the wars that are going on in the world. Pray for those who are suffering under famine and terrible events. Pray for those who are being persecuted for their faith. I think all of these things are things that we should, as Christians, have great concern over, right? On the same note, I think we have so much freedom from letting these things ruin our lives or run our lives or to create this environment of uncertainty. We have certainty as the Christians of God. We know how this ends. We have a hope that surpasses all understanding. And so we should expect trouble without having to interpret every crisis as some sort of proof that, okay, here, judgment day is at my door. I better be ready, right? Really, we as Christians, if we're baptized Christians who have faith in the living Christ, who have the life that Christ pours out into his church, any day could be the last day, and that's fine, right? That's good. I wake up tomorrow anticipating maybe today could be the day. That's a good mindset to have. On the same note, I don't need to be sitting here worrying about what the next apocalyptic event is and how that's going to inform my belief about the return of Christ.
0: Yeah, again, Jesus' words provide us with that comfort. As he says, these things are just the beginning of the birth pains. And once again, I think you noted this as well, Jesus is talking about things that happened in the lead up to the year AD 70 and the destruction of the temple and Jerusalem by the Romans. And we also know that this is the way things go even in our day leading up to the end of the age when our Lord Jesus returns. In both cases, we can see these things recall the Lord's promise that these things would happen and rejoice that we are safe in his care, even as these things happen all around us. And we're going to keep looking at Jesus' answer to his disciples more on the other side of the break. You're listening to Sharper Iron on KFUO. Talking to Pastor Jacob Dandy this morning about Matthew 24. We'll be right back. Please stick around.
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0: Welcome back to Sharper Iron. It is Thursday, September 17th. We are studying Matthew chapter 24, verses 3 to 22 with Pastor Jacob Dandy. He serves at Trinity Lutheran Church and School in Atchison, Kansas. Pastor Dandy, prior to the break, we had talked about the wars, the rumors of wars, the famines, earthquakes, as the beginning of birth pains. In verse 9, Jesus continues his answer, and he speaks about the persecution that his disciples will face leading up to the destruction of Jerusalem, the same persecution that Christians still face today. Take us into verses 9 and following.
1: He's telling them what's going to happen to them. And a lot of this comes from, you've probably read this, maybe some of you listening too have, but C.S. Lewis's book, it's called The Last Battle. It's the last book in the Chronicles of Narnia series. And this is Narnia is overrun. The Calormans and the bad guys in the Narnia world, the rival nation with Narnia is winning the battle. And there's a bear, a talking bear in the book, who sees the destruction around him, is wounded in battle. And before he dies, he lays down and he says, "I don't understand. I don't understand." And it's one of the more difficult and sad bits because they always live in the expectation. Aslan's going to come and rescue them. He's going to finally defeat the bad guys. This is how it's happened in all the other great events in Narnia. This is how it'll happen now, right? And of course, that book ends with they're all in a new creation. The world is remade for them. They live in joy. It's even greater than they can imagine. But sometimes when you go through tribulation and distress, you don't understand. And this is something that Jesus wants us to be aware of, especially because a lot of times the difficulties that we face in this world, especially for the apostles, comes from bearing the name of Jesus. All right. Jesus sends them into the world to proclaim his name, and he wants them to know you will suffer for this, right? They will deliver you to tribulation. They will put you to death. You will be hated by all nations for my name's sake, right? And yet, this is the thing once again. We don't need the world's approval because we already have the approval of God. You think about 1 Corinthians chapter 4, where Paul says, "I take the judgment of men to mean so little, I don't even judge myself. And why does Paul say that? Paul says that because he's justified, right? He's justified in the Lord Jesus Christ. And so he doesn't live in fear of the disapproval of humanity, and he doesn't live in fear of the tribulation and pain and sorrow that humanity can, the world can throw at him, because he has Christ. He has the kingdom of heaven set before him. He has his inheritance in Christ, right? And yet, what does the devil want to do with these sort of things? The devil wants people to deny the faith. The devil wants people to walk away because the tribulation and the pain and the sorrow is not worth it. And yet, Jesus tells the disciples, this will happen. That word tribulation, a lot of times dispensational will take this and talk about the a weird tribulation after a secret return of Christ and all this stuff. That's not what this is talking about. It's just it's the Greek word phlipsis, which just means affliction, suffering, right? Which is something that all Christians endure to a certain degree. And certainly those who bear the name of Christ to hateful nations are going to bear. And yet, what's he calling them to do in the midst of all of this, but to endure in the faith, right? He's saying the one who endures to the end will be saved. To persevere in faith, knowing that your salvation isn't earned by your endurance, it's earned by Christ. And you have the gospel of the kingdom. You have the good news of Christ and his saving reign over creation. And in the lead up to AD 70, most of the apostles are killed, right? We see many of them, some of them die in the book of Acts. Some of them, we have the records of their death through tradition and history, right? St. Paul is most certainly probably had been killed. St. Peter had most certainly been martyred before the destruction of the temple. And yet, what's the call for Christians? It's the call for patient endurance, as St. Peter talks about this. Right. He talks about how you will endure testing, but you have a living hope. Right. Though the world may try to kill us, they cannot chill the promise that our Savior offers us. Right. And this is a call to endurance and faith, knowing that faith will be tested, that faith will be tested quite probably physically sometimes. Right. We haven't been tested to the point of shedding our blood, thanks be to God, in our current context within the faith. That may come, it may not, I don't know. And yet the call is to endure, as the church is always going to live under the cross. We're always going to bear the cross before the world. And this is true for the apostles at this time, after the death and resurrection of Jesus, they go out and bear the cross. And you think about maybe Acts chapter 5. In Acts chapter 5, the apostles are warned, do not go out and preach in the name of Jesus anymore. And they're beaten and said, don't do it. You better stop. And what do? They return home and they praise God that they have been able to suffer for the name of Jesus. And really, that should be our response, that if we endure suffering for the sake of the gospel, thanks be to God that I get to bear witness to the gospel even through my suffering. And that's the story of the Christian martyrs as well, as we look throughout history. And that's the story now. If Christians suffer for the sake of the gospel, thanks be to God that we are bearing witness to a world and that God is blessing us with endurance and faith as we live before him.
0: Verse 13 has always been one of my favorites in this section for that reason, and one to hold on to, that the one who endures to the end will be saved. What a wonderful verse of comfort. Now, the next verse is one that I think can cause some confusion, and I know it's been one that I probably thought incorrectly about over the years. I can remember when I was younger, reading verse 14, the gospel of the kingdom will be proclaimed throughout the whole world as a testimony to all nations, and then the end will come. And probably when I was growing up, I had this idea that, okay, so there's this one pagan out there that hasn't heard the gospel. And as soon as he hears the gospel, then Jesus is going to come back. But now I don't think that's what it means anymore. So what does it mean, Pastor Dandy?
1: Yeah. I think this is a word of encouragement, right? To the apostles. Like, hey, even though they're going to beat you, even though they're going to persecute you, even though you're going to go through tribulation, even though they're going to put you to death, they're not going to stop the gospel. The gospel is not going to stop being proclaimed until I decide it's done being proclaimed. That's what Jesus is saying there, right? And so actually, I think this is a huge word of encouragement to them, right? Where, what's the big thing? That maybe a good big fear, right? If they kill me, that puts an end to the proclamation of the saving word of God, right? And Jesus says, nope, nope, it's not going to come to an end. It's not going to stop until I decide it does. And it's going to continue to go out to the nations of the world. I do think there is maybe a reality of election, right? Where maybe that last elect person baptized into the faith, maybe Jesus will return then. I don't know. But I don't think if we just turn up our evangelism and put more effort into it, that'll hasten the end times, right? Yeah. And I think sometimes that's the mindset that people have. If I just do better evangelism, then Jesus will come back, right? That's beyond our control. And I think maybe there's a lot of desire as us as human beings. We want to have control over things. We want to know more than we need to know. And sometimes our job is to simply trust in God and know that the gospel of the kingdom will be proclaimed. And even if I die bearing witness to it, even if I lose my ability to proclaim that gospel as a pastor or as a member of my family or some whatever degree in my vocation, it's still going to keep going on. The church's mission does not end. And so I think a lot of times we try to calculate too much out of this when really we should just take the words for what they are as an encouragement to the church and to the apostles as Jesus is sending them out.
0: Yeah, that's really helpful that Jesus makes his promise that even when his disciples are killed, that as they endure, the gospel will continue to be proclaimed all the way until the end. And to be sure, none of the Lord's elect will be lost. Right? He promises that nothing can snatch his people from his hands. That is sure to be true. But to see this as a word of encouragement to the church as we continue to proclaim the gospel up until the last day, that is a wonderful promise, once again, that our Lord makes to his apostles and to his church. Now, as the text continues then into verse 15, Jesus' words seem to get quite a bit more specific concerning the destruction of the temple and less about anything that has to do with the end of the age. Again, there may be some typical application, but he really seems to start talking about things that are happening in, he says, Judea. He talks about Jerusalem in the verses that conclude our text. But we need to start with what Jesus brings up in verse 15. He says, when you see the abomination of desolation spoken by the prophet Daniel standing in the holy place. So what is that?
1: Yeah, so the abomination of desolation, Daniel mentions this three times. The first in Daniel chapter 9, hold on, I'm flipping, chapter 9, verse 27, where he says this, and he shall make a strong covenant for 1 week and for half a week and put it into the sacrificial offerings. And on the wing of abomination shall come the one who makes desolate until the decree end is poured out on the desolator. And so here you have something that says, okay, so something is going to impede the worship of God, right? It's going to put an end to the sacrificial offerings and this will make desolation. And then you have chapter 11, verse 31, right? And you look at chapter 11, verse 31, it says, forces from him shall appear and profane the temple and fortress and shall take away the regular burnt offerings and they shall set up the abomination that makes desolate. And then chapter 12, verse 11, right? In Daniel, chapter 12, verse 11 says, and from that time, the regular burnt offering is taken away and the abomination that makes desolate is set up there. And so what is this talking about? This is a direct reference to the destruction of the temple, right? First and foremost, where we look at this event and he's pointing back to the destruction of the temple, where the abomination of desolation spoken by Daniel, this ceasing of the sacrificial offerings, the ceasing of the worship of God, right? As it says, let the reader understand. Where this is a particular event in Judea at that time, when you see this happening, this is the time to see, okay, this is it. And really, it's the Romans breaking through into the city of Jerusalem, beginning their slaughter in the temple courtyard and moving out to the rest of the city. Now, I think there's a second dimension to that. As you have this maybe detestable profanation, I can't say that word, that brings brings devastation. And that actually even goes back into something even earlier during the intertestamental period, where you had the reign of the kind of Greek rulers that were subjecting the people of God. And this is a desecration of the temple that goes back to a guy named Antiochus the Fourth, right? And he was a king that ruled over that part of the world, where he brought in pagan altars and pagan gods into the temple and desecrated it. But all of this really points forward to a judgment, right? And I would say that the true thing that desecrates the temple is not just the ceasing of the temple sacrifices to the Lord God, or the bringing in of pagan aspects of worship from the intertestamental period or anything along those lines. But I think ultimately it's the failure to recognize the Christ, where there is a denial of the true and living God that profanes the people of God so that it brings them to ruin. All right. You have Jesus earlier in the Gospels coming into Jerusalem and weeping over the city, saying, Jerusalem, how I long to take you under my wing as a hen takes its brood under hers. And yet destruction's coming upon you because you didn't recognize the hour of your visitation. And so I don't know if it's really recognizing any precise historical event that we would call this is the abomination of desolation, but I would say the ultimate thing is the rejection of Christ. When you see Jerusalem reject Christ, when you see that people of God deny the living Savior when he comes to them, this is the ultimate judgment that you bring upon yourself. And of course they do, right? A few days after this, what do they do to Jesus? They arrest him, they beat him, and they crucify him, right? Here we see this as an event of our salvation, but we also see this as the shining point of unbelief for many of the people of God, where they reject the God of their fathers by rejecting Christ, and they hate him and kill him, right? And they cease to recognize the true temple of God, which is the temple of the body of Christ.
0: As Jesus continues with this, he says, when you see this, then get out of there. And if you have trouble getting out of there, it's going to be bad for you. Talk about this. He says, let those who are in Judea flee to the mountains. Don't go back for things. Talk about this command of Jesus to get out of Jerusalem.
1: Yeah. Get out. Don't hang out in Jerusalem. Flee to the mountaintops. Let those on the housetop not go down to take what's in his house, right? Don't grab a bunch of stuff for yourself. Let the one who is in the field not turn back to take his clothes. Alas, for the women who are pregnant and for those who are nursing infants in those days, because they're going to have to move a lot slower, right? They're not going to get out fast. Pray that your flight might not be in winter or on a Sabbath, for then there will be great tribulation. Once again, suffering, right? Such has not been from the beginning of the world until now, and never will be, right? And so what do we see here? This is once again outlining this coming destruction of Jerusalem. And what's he saying? Hey, when you see this, when you see this thing that drives people away from the right and faithful worship of God, when you see this denial of God that profanes the people of God, now is the time to get yourself out of town, right? Don't linger in Jerusalem. Don't stay there. And I think there's might be a bit of an aspect to this that we think about, right? We think about the first congregation of the church. It's in Jerusalem. But what does God actually do? It's like Lot. You guys remember, you remember Lot, right? Lot's in Sodom, and the angel says, hey, get out of here. Get out of here right now. God's going to destroy the city. And what does Lot do? He sits there in a stupor until the angels finally grab him and his wife and his daughters and drag them out of town and say, run that way, right? Get going, right? You don't want to be here. Oh, and God actually, in his wisdom, brings about tribulation in Jerusalem. And what does that end up doing? It drives the Christians out, right? Because he says, you are going to be my witnesses in Jerusalem, Judea, Samaria, and to the ends of the earth, right? That the church isn't meant to remain in that one localized place forever. That church is meant to go and extend to the, extend to the ends of the earth, right? And so this is a judgment against Jerusalem that Jesus is saying, you should flee from this one. Because I intend for my gospel to leave this place. I intend for it to go out into the nations. And so this judgment is one that can be fled from. There's a judgment that's coming that you won't be able to flee from. All right? You're not going to be able to flee from the final judgment, the return of Christ, where Christ comes and separates his people from the people of the world. But as we look at this, what are we seeing? This section is answering the disciples' question about that coming destruction of the temple. And he says, when you see the signs of this destruction coming, get out of town, right? Because I don't intend for my church to remain in Jerusalem anyway. I want my church to go out into the world. And thanks be to God for that, right? That the church is extended to the ends of the earth. We're, 8,000 miles away from Jerusalem. That's good news for us, right? Praise God.
0: Thinking about this, the need to flee from Jerusalem, and I want to be careful how closely to connect this, but I'm reminded of the prophet Isaiah who proclaims to the exiles in Babylon to get out of Babylon on a couple of occasions. And here with Jesus telling his disciples that there will come this time when you are supposed to flee from Jerusalem. I wonder if those two things go together in the sense that Jerusalem has become the place that was supposed to be the house of prayer has become a den of robbers. And I wonder if there's at least a connection somewhere in the background to Jerusalem and Babylon in that regard.
1: And I think you maybe can get that. You think about the book of Revelation, for example. You have the whole bit in Revelation where you have the fall of Babylon the Great. And a lot of interpreters have looked at that, and they're not saying, hey, that's Babylon, the city on the other side of the Fertile Crescent. They're actually referring to that as Jerusalem. That Babylon the Great is Jerusalem because ultimately it's the city that lives in rejection of Christ, right? And and I think Jerusalem in the first century before its destruction probably was a pretty magnificent city. The public works projects, the Hellenistic and Roman buildings, the temple itself, Herod's restoration of the temple. I bet you it was magnificent to look at. I bet you it was really beautiful. And there was certainly a concept of wealth and aristocracy and all of these things in Jerusalem that probably would have made the city very appealing to the world. And yet, what do you see in the midst of all of this? God's judgment is still falling upon the city because they reject the Christ, right? And so as you think about that, I don't think it's too far of a stretch to say that the Babylon of Isaiah is in the Gospels is Jerusalem, right? Where you get out of there, flee from her immorality, free from her unbelief. You have the gospel of Jesus, and so you are free to flee from that.
0: Now, our text wraps up in verses 21 and 22, where Jesus speaks about a tribulation, this time a great one. I think we want to avoid the errors of the dispensationalists again here, but Jesus does speak very specifically about it. It's a great tribulation, the greatest one that has happened up until the beginning, and there won't be anything greater. And Jesus then says, but the days will be cut short for the sake of the elect. Take us into those last verses of our text.
1: Yeah, so you look at this, right? And I think

0: around it are part of an old covenant. They're nullified and all of these things. It still held religious significance for the early Christians. We see St. Paul go and fulfill oaths and go worship in the temple, go be purified, all these things, right? Peter and John were preaching in the temple courts in the book of Acts. I think there's some religious significance to that. And it's probably kind of sad and terrifying than knowing of this coming destruction upon the temple. And yet what do we see even in this kind of this proclamation? Hey, this is going to be a terrifying event. It's going to be really bad. Why does God limit his wrath in this circumstance, but for the sake of the elect? That though the city and the temple are going to be destroyed, the true temple of God will endure, right? As we remember in, once again, in 1 Peter, what does Peter tell the Christians throughout the world? He says, you are built into a living temple of God, of whom Christ is the cornerstone. You are a house of living stones for God. Paul talks about this too, right? In which Christ is the cornerstone. You are built upon the foundation of him and the apostles and the prophets, right? That the temple of God is wherever God dwells, and God dwells now in the life of his believers, right? And so for the sake of the elect, God limits his wrath, and yet what does God do? He preserves his believers in the midst of this major, terrible, and temporal judgment.
1: We've got about a minute and a half left here. Pastor Danny, help us to wrap things up on a text today that has a lot to say about things that happened in AD 70 and yet still does apply to us today.
0: Yeah, so just a couple of things to remember. First, don't be deceived. There's going to be people who come and say, I have all the answers. I have the great religious truth. I have the thing that's going to solve all the world's problems. We are not to be deceived by them. We will always live in a fallen world. Right? There's no man that is going to come and fix the world and bring us into a utopia. It will not happen. Don't be alarmed. All right? We have a hope that stands beyond the world. The gift of the gospel cannot be stripped away, even when things are just hectic and frightening and terrible in the world. Endure in faith. Trust in the gospel. Jesus is going to ensure that the gospel is proclaimed, and when it will be proclaimed until he says we're done, right? Until he returns, and then remain ready. Be prepared, knowing that your Christian confidence isn't correctly decoding prophecy or trying to figure out when certain events in the end times are going to happen, but be prepared by living by faith in Jesus. Go to church. Hear the word of God proclaimed. Read your Bible. Receive the Lord's Supper. Baptize your babies, people. Baptize those babies. And you live in the sure and certain confidence that Jesus Christ is Lord. He is your Redeemer. What a great joy that is.
1: Pastor Jacob Dandy serves at Trinity Lutheran Church and School in Atchison, Kansas. He's been helping us today to study Matthew chapter 24, verses 3 to 22. Pastor Dandy, thanks for being our guest today.
0: Always a pleasure.
1: 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I'll be taking a look at the next verses. 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Thanks for spending the morning with us today. Talk to you again tomorrow.
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7: Bacteria remain bacteria. This is Ken Ham inviting you to the Ark Encounter and Creation Museum in Northern Kentucky. Scientist Richard Lenski has been growing the bacteria E. coli in the lab for over 30 years. That's over 80,000 E. coli generations. Lenski's work is often touted as evidence of evolution in action. You know why? Because a certain gene that's normally switched off is now switched on. But that's not evolution. The information was already there, and lab conditions made it beneficial to switch that gene back on. What Lenski's experiments are really showing is that bacteria remain bacteria. After 80,000 generations, his E. coli haven't gained any new information and never will.
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0: We have a crossover series with the Friends for Life podcast, which is why Steph is with me today. We're examining what it means to love your neighbor. And in this first episode, we're diving into what love is in Scripture with the Reverend Dr. James Fickenture. Today's episode of The Coffee Hour is underwritten in part by Concordia University St. Paul. 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
11: Thank you for having me.
0: It's great to have you back on the Coffee Hour and for this Friends for Life crossover episode. I am so excited to dig into Scripture today with you. This is going to be really fun. Before we do that, though, Steph, since this is the first episode in this Friends for Life crossover series, how does this topic intersect with Friends for Life?
10: Let me just say, Sarah, that it's an honor to be with you today doing a crossover, because I usually do crossover with like other Office of National Mission podcasts, but you guys are like the originals and you're who I've been learning from when it comes to podcasting. And so it's so fun to be able to co-host with you this season. Thanks for just the opportunity. The reason we felt, you and me and Andy, that it was appropriate for us to be doing a crossover is because Friends for Life is really a podcast out of the Office of National Mission, which includes the area of Mercy. We call it O&M Mercy. And so our Friends for Life podcast especially centers on our life, our family, and our health ministries. And so from there, we get to discuss topics about caring for our neighbor. So that's life, that's health, that's family, whether that neighbor is across the street, whether that neighbor is someone in our church or even in our own family. And then we also get to examine, okay, so how do we care for our neighbor even when it hurts, even when we're bearing crosses? And then, more importantly, how do we care for our neighbor in light of the work of Jesus Christ on the cross and in light of his promised resurrection of our own bodies? And so I think it's very applicable that we're getting together to talk about loving your neighbor as an entire season. And I think we're starting in the right place with an exegete. So maybe Dr. Frequenter, if you can just explain what an exegete is to our listeners, and then why you're the right guy to start us off on understanding biblical passages about loving your neighbor.
11: Great. Yeah, thank you for having me once again. So an exegete is just a fancy term for we are the part of the theological process that really focuses on the biblical text and what the biblical text says, what it doesn't say. So really diving deep into the context of biblical passages, the language of biblical passages. And so really part of the whole process then of putting everything together, kind of that's more what we would say a systematician does. But we're kind of the ones that really focus on the part of the process that is kind of the nuts and bolts of the biblical text and how we go from reading scripture, reading the word of God, being able to say, I know what this passage is about, or I think I know what this text means. And everything about that process is really what our department at the seminary really focuses on teaching students.
0: And this is excellent because today we're taking this phrase, love your neighbor, and we're going to dive into what that means from scripture. So Dr. Frequenter, where is loving your neighbor recorded in scripture?
11: Great. So there's a few passages that probably come to mind quickly. So one of the ones that comes to mind for me first off is in Matthew chapter 22. It's a very famous passage. Our Lord Jesus is in the temple. This is Holy Week. He's been challenged by the Pharisees, challenged by the Sadducees, and now this expert in the law, expert in the Torah, comes up to Jesus after he silences the Sadducees and asks him, what is the greatest commandment? And so if it's okay, I'll just read that. Mm-hmm. So this is Matthew 22, verses 34 through 40. But when the Pharisees heard that he, Jesus, had silenced the Sadducees, they gathered together. And one of them, a lawyer, asked him a question to test him. Teacher, which is the great commandment in the law? And he said to him, you shall love the Lord your God with all your heart and with all your soul and with all your mind. This is the great and first commandment. And a second is like it. You shall love your neighbor as yourself. On these two commandments depend or hang all the law and the prophets. And there's a parallel passage in Mark also where the scribe then responds that Jesus is right and that the love of God and love of neighbor is much more than whole burnt offerings and sacrifices. And so in Mark's version, this in Mark chapter 12, the scribe actually responds and says Jesus is reading the Old Testament rightly. Surprising, right? And so this is really a famous passage as we think about what does it mean just to do the things that God wants us to do? What does the law teach us? And Jesus says to love God and to love our neighbor. And Jesus is probably citing Deuteronomy 6, verse 5. So if you have a Bible open, I'd welcome you to turn all the way back to that fifth book of the Old Testament. So Deuteronomy 6, verse 5. Where Deuteronomy 6, verse 4 opens with what is called the Shema. So it says, hear, O Israel, the Lord our God, the Lord is one. And then the next verse is, you shall love the Lord your God with all your heart and with all your soul and with all your might. And so Jesus is quoting part of that, those words of Moses that God gives him to speak to the people Israel. And he says, that is the first and the greatest commandment. And then the second is like it, and I'll come back to this passage later, if you will allow me. And Jesus is likely citing Leviticus chapter 19, verse 18. So in Leviticus chapter 19, there's part of what is called the holiness code of talking to the Israelites about what it means to live as God's people. And then 19:18, the second half, says, you shall love your neighbor as yourself. I am the Lord. And so Jesus is very likely citing these two Old Testament passages as the summary of what the Old Testament is teaching us about what it means to live as his people. So that's one passage that comes to mind quickly, and I'll offer one other one. Another one that comes to mind probably for a lot of us is what we call the parable of the Good Samaritan in Luke chapter 10. And so this is something similar where a lawyer puts Jesus to the test. So this is Luke 10 verses 25 through 37. But this time it's an expert in the law challenging Jesus. And then Jesus asks him, how do you read the Torah? How do you read the law? And then it's the expert in the law that says, you shall love the Lord your God with all your heart and with all your soul and with all your strength and with all your mind and your neighbor as yourself. And then Jesus says, and I'm going to paraphrase, yep. And Jesus says, you have answered correctly. That is what the Torah is teaching us. But then, this is where it gets fun, verse 29, he, the lawyer, desiring to justify himself, says to Jesus, and who is my neighbor? And so Jesus says the guy gets it right, but then he keeps going, trying to justify himself. I'm going to read some personal guilt into that somewhere. So he's realizing in his mind he hasn't done this as well as God desires him to. So he tries to justify himself and says, who is my neighbor? And then Jesus responds by telling a story. And that story is the parable of the Good Samaritan. And there's lots of questions about interpreting that parable. But the end point of this is then Jesus asks him again, which of these three in the parable, so you have the priest, the Levite, and then the Samaritan, proved to be a neighbor to the man who fell among the robbers? And this goes to another episode that you'll be having. And the answer is the one who showed him mercy. And so loving your neighbor, and in this case, being a neighbor, is connected not just to loving your neighbor, but also showing them mercy. And so in both of these texts, Jesus is responding to a challenge by an expert in the law, likely connected to the Pharisees, about what God's law teaches us. And Jesus, as well as this expert in the law, confirms as well that the summary of what God teaches us is to love him and to love our neighbor. So that's usually where we start when we talk about conversations about loving our neighbor.
10: Those are great places to start. Those are the two that have readily come to my mind when preparing for this season. So likely on the top of mind for listeners too. But so far, Dr. Frequencher, have you done any exegetical work in the last couple minutes you've been talking?
11: So I have. So whenever I look at this text as an exegete, or these texts as an exegete, there are kind of three questions I always kind of ask myself, and there's a lot more we could talk about. But the first piece is, well, what is the context? And that C word is just a huge word. So what is the context? So where is Jesus in this case? We're talking about the Gospels. So where is Jesus? Who is he talking to? Is he responding to something? What is the topic that is being discussed? And so just what is the larger context? And then how do the words of Jesus fit into that context? How is he addressing what is going on in real time in his life and in his ministry? And then in terms of, we haven't gotten into the words neighbor and love yet, but even then, a next question that I always ask then is, what words are being used and how are they being used? And so we'll talk more about this as we go, but focusing on that, on the words love and neighbor, the question isn't, what do I think love is? What do I think a neighbor is? What does American culture tell me that these things are? The question is, what does the text say that these things are? And so my first step then as an exegete would be to say, well, if I want to know what it means to love my neighbor, the first place I go is, well, what does the text actually say? Are there parts around this text or in the text that embody or show me what those words mean? and how they're being used, also within their context. And then a third piece that I kind of did live there was also, how does this fit within the larger picture? So this is Jesus, again, Matthew 22. One of the things I said at the beginning was that this is Holy Week. So this is fitting in with the larger picture of Jesus's ministry. He's just silenced the Pharisees and silenced the Sadducees, you know, and why does all that matter for understanding this passage? And so all of those kinds of questions about, you know, letting the text speak on its own terms, letting the text be the foundation of anything I'm going to say or teach or believe about this text, because this is the Holy Scriptures. And so that's kind of how, in general terms, maybe some exegetical steps of how I would approach the task of interpreting one of these texts.
0: And we will dive more into that, especially those two words, neighbor and love. I'm sure you have a lot more to say about both of those things. We need to take a quick break, though. You're listening to The Coffee Hour. I'm Sarah Golseth.
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0: 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I'm Sarah Golseth.
10: And I'm Steph Neugebauer.
0: We are in a Friends for Life crossover series, and this is the first episode, so we are in deep into Scripture, talking about what it means to love our neighbor. With us, the Reverend Dr. James Frequenter, Assistant Professor of Exegetical Theology and Director of Certification at Concordia Seminary, St. Louis. And I think, Steph, you have some more exegetical questions for Dr. Frequenter.
10: Well, listen, I have actually been a literal student of Dr. Frequenter's in a literal seminary class of his, so I probably could take up several class times to ask all the questions I might have, even of what he just said. But Dr. Frequenter, let me ask you this before we dive into those two important words, neighbor and love, in these texts. Can you tell us why it's important to actually stop, pause, and consider the context, consider who Jesus is talking to, consider the events in which these texts are placed, especially in today's era, 2026, when we could read a lot into the word love as being pretty loaded. We can kind of decide for ourselves who our neighbor might be and who's been a good Samaritan to us. Like, why is it important to for us as 2026 readers of Scripture to stop and consider the context before we move forward in understanding these really important questions about loving our neighbor?
11: Right. That's a great question. So, I mean, there's a few different ways I could tackle that. Kind of one way that I'll begin is to say, we believe that our God is a God who speaks and works in history, that our God is a God who's actively involved and engaged in the life of his creation and reveals himself in real, tangible ways we can see, hear, taste, learn, and understand. And so within the life and the ministry of Jesus, what that means is he really did and said these things, right? He is talking to real people, and he's responding to real issues and real questions. And God chose this time period, this place, for him to become human and to become incarnate and embody the gospel in the person and work of Jesus. And so I should be paying attention to that. And so that's just kind of a larger theological overview of God the Son became man in this time, in this place, talking to these people. And that's important because God chose that. But on just a basic human level, something that you mentioned, Steph, is we have all kinds of things in our mind that we assume that the fancy term here is filling in the blanks. That as we read a text, we are often filling in the blanks with things that the text either doesn't say or things that the text does say, but we fill things in differently. And so it's really important that whenever the Bible uses words like love or words like neighbor, that some of the meaning of those words can carry through to what we would understand today with the English word love, but some of it might not. And so, as you've said, I mean, our culture, our American culture, is very confused and confusing on what love is. And even just beyond any political issues, just the basic idea that I can say, I love my wife and I love pizza, and I use the same word, that's really confusing, right?
10: Yes.
11: And so even looking at, well, what does these words mean? We can import all kinds of meanings, and we call that eisegesis. That's the fancy term. So exegesis is working from the text, and eisegesis is putting meaning into the text. And we're really good at that as fallen sinners. And so as you read words like love and like neighbor, we can import all kinds of meanings. And so I think of the word neighbor, and the first thing that comes to mind for me is the person who lives in the house next to me. That's a basic understanding of the word neighbor. And the word in the Bible, it can mean that, but doesn't necessarily mean that. And so we always have to look at, how is this word being used here? Why is Jesus saying things in this way? What is he responding to? So that we don't read it with unfair bias based on our present culture and our present day experience, so that we don't twist the words of Scripture and make them say something that they're not saying, or not say something that they are saying, because we're not listening carefully.
0: All right. So that word neighbor, we've already said it can be a little tricky, especially if we're trying to project our own meaning onto it. So what does that mean? Who is my neighbor? What does that word mean in the text?
11: Right. So this is the text I promised I'd get back to. So let's jump back to Leviticus 19, since that's what I believe Jesus is quoting. And then also Paul in Romans 13 and in Galatians 5 also quotes this same passage. And so you have just this verse. So 18b, the second half, it says, you shall love your neighbor as yourself. And so the question is, how is that word being used in this text? And what is interesting is about this word is that it gets kind of fuzzy. And so it gets fuzzy, but let's actually look at that. So 18 verse A, or 18a, the very first half, begins with not taking vengeance or bearing a grudge against the sons of your own people. And so it begins with alongside your own people, and then that's paired with loving your neighbor as yourself. And so verse 18 opens with the way that the Hebrews should interact with their fellow Hebrews, fellow sons of God's covenant. And you see this throughout the text. So the word neighbor is used alongside verse 16. It says, among your people. Verse 11, it actually says, your brother, as well as one another. Your brother is in verse 17. And then one another is in verse 11. And so throughout this text, it seems that the primary referent of the word neighbor is really their fellow Hebrews. And so it's really their fellow brothers and sisters as part of God's covenant is the primary referent. However, if you look at 19 verse 10, there's already a law, or God gives them a rule about taking care of the poor and the sojourner. And so they shouldn't harvest to the end of their field so that those who are poor, those traveling through, can have their needs met, their needs taken care of. And then if you jump all the way down to verses 33 and 34, this is the fun one. It says, when a stranger sojourns with you in your land, you shall do him no wrong. You shall treat the stranger who sojourns with you as the native among you, and you shall love him as yourself. For you are strangers in the land of Egypt. And then the awesome refrain, I am Yahweh, your God. And so, and all this is grounded in the character and the love of God for them first. It's just wonderful. So you have this, the statement in verses 33 and 34, that their primary reference throughout this is that loving their neighbor in 18 seems to be referring to the way that God's people interact with primarily one another. But then you see this kind of extension or spilling over of how they love one another into how they love the stranger and the sojourner among them. So the reference of neighbor, again, seems to have a primary meaning of their fellow Hebrews, and yet also a secondary referent of essentially whoever God brings through their path, right? Whatever sojourner, whatever foreigner, whatever stranger that they come across, however they treat one another is how they should treat the stranger as well. And so there's kind of what I'll call that particular sense and then the universal sense. So the particular sense in Leviticus seems to be their fellow Israelites, but then the general sense does seem to extend to anyone else that God brings across their path.
10: So then if that's how we are to interact with neighbor, and if the word love, especially in the two New Testament passages that you read, the one from Matthew and the one from Luke, or what it looked like to love your neighbor, there's lots of different words for love, I'm assuming. I don't know my Greek, but what word is used in these two passages, or what words, and what do they mean?
11: Mm-hmm. Yeah. So I'll jump ahead. It's a great question to Galatians. You knew I had to refer to Paul.
0: Of course.
11: And so Galatians 5 and 6 are a great way of addressing this question for a variety of reasons. So Paul also quotes Leviticus 19:18 and Galatians 5:14. He says, for the whole Torah, the whole law is fulfilled in one word, you shall love your neighbor as yourself. And then just to go with my referent of the word neighbor, if you jump ahead to 6 verse 10, Paul has the same general kind of overflow where he says, as we have opportunity, let us do good to everyone, and especially to those who are of the household of faith. And so you have the same kind of spillage or overflow, and I think of John 13 when Jesus tells them to love one another, where there's this love for one another that Jesus calls them to have, and yet that love for one another automatically overflows to outsiders, to strangers, to foreigners, because this love of Christ that is dwelling in us just is shaping who we are, right, and how we treat people in general. And Romans 12 and 13 does the same thing. So to go with your question, Steph, so what does love mean in these passages? And of course, there's multiple Greek words for love, and I'll spare you all of them. But just to say, the word here for love is typically, it's the same family where we get the term agape from. And so this is speaking about love, and that can mean a variety of things, even in Greek. And so my exegetical mind then goes, well, what does the text say about what it means to love my neighbor? And this is where actually I'm having you jump everywhere. If you look at Romans chapters 12 and 13, I think this is really helpful in that whenever we define what it means to love our neighbor, what does love look like? And Paul tells us. And so I'm looking at Romans chapters 12 and 13, and the core verses here are verses 8 to 10 of chapter 13. Where Paul says, owe no one anything except to love each other, for the one who loves another has fulfilled the law. And then notice what he quotes in verse 9. For the commandments. You shall not commit adultery, you shall not murder, you shall not steal, you shall not covet, and any other commandment are summed up in this word, you shall love your neighbor as yourself. And then verse 10, love does no wrong to a neighbor, therefore love is the fulfillment or the fulfilling of the law. So what does it mean to love my neighbor? Paul gives this general statement that it means to not harm them. But then he also unpacks, well, this is what the Ten Commandments are teaching us. What does it mean to love my neighbor? Well, it means to not steal from them. It means to honor marriage. It means to honor their life and to honor their body, honor their reputation. And so Paul is quoting from the Ten Commandments. And notice he's doing so in terms of actions. So love is described as activities that we do that are not only not harming others, but then if you go back to chapter 12, also doing good for others, doing that which is beneficial and good for our neighbor. And so if you look back, this is 12 verses 9 through 21, where he talks about loving another with brotherly affection. That is verse 10. And so there is some feelings involved in love, believe it or not. There's this brotherly affection, right? But then what does that look like? Well, it looks like showing honor, being constant in prayer, contributing to the needs of the saints, blessing those who persecute you, living in harmony, living in peace, all those different things. And so Paul doesn't necessarily define what love is in terms of a concrete theological definition, as much as he expands, well, this is what love does. This is what love looks like. And love looks like, if I could just paraphrase it all, love looks like doing what is good for your neighbor, doing what is best for the other, as you've said elsewhere, even when it hurts, which is then, this is grounded in John 13, which I didn't read, but Jesus says, a new commandment I give to you, that you love one another as I have loved you. And what has Jesus done? Well, that's John 15. Love has no one greater than this, that someone lays down his life for his friends. And so the love of Jesus is a lot of things, but it's manifest kind of most of all in his death and resurrection for us. And that's the model, that's the pattern then that we follow as believers in Christ, both for one another, but also then for all.
0: With about a minute left, do you have any final words to wrap this all up, what we've been talking about today, what it means to love your neighbor as we find in Scripture?
11: Right. So just if I can generalize then, so what does it mean to love my neighbor? And to be very overly simplistic, it looks like Jesus. It looks like trying to embody the love of Christ, what Jesus has done for us. And this is where I would just encourage any of us, you can go to the small catechism, and Luther's explanation to the Ten Commandments is quite brilliant in that he not only does the things that we shouldn't do, love does no harm, but then also we fear and love God so that we all do all these great things, that we honor our neighbor's reputation, that we help them protect their property and their life and their body, we honor marriage, all these different things. And I think biblically speaking, Martin Luther is on very good ground in that he's not so much defining what love is, but defining what love is by what love does. And what love does is respond to the love of Christ by showing that same love and grateful response to one another.
10: So if I can add, you can veto this, but love isn't passive ever. And so as a society, love doesn't mean that Christians today are passive in their response to how our culture defines love. But in fact, we put our love into action in the way that mm-hmm. the Ten Commandments lays that out.
11: Right. Yeah. So love, always biblically speaking, in Romans 13 and Galatians 5 and 6, love acts. Love does things. And so it does have something to do with how we feel. It does have to do with affections. And those things are not wrong. But it's how that then is embodied and carried out in loving response to what Christ has done for us.
0: Dr. Fickenscher, it's been really great to have you on to lay the foundation, the groundwork for everything else that we'll be talking about in this series, our crossover series with Friends for Life, about what it means to love your neighbor and what that looks like in a variety of different scenarios. In episode 2, we'll get to talk with Deaconess Dr. Tiffany Maynor about that mercy aspect of what that means to love your neighbor. So this is great foundational work for the rest of the episodes in this series. Reverend Dr. James Fickenscher, Assistant Professor of Exegetical Theology and Director of Certification at Concordia Seminary, St. Louis. Thanks so much for joining us today on The Coffee Hour and Friends for Life.
11: Yes, thank you for having me.
0: 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I'm Sarah Golseth.
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4: 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It's time for Daily Chapel. Today we follow the order of morning prayer, page 235 in the Lutheran Service Book. The hymn is number 607, From Depths of Woe, I Cry to Thee. The text is Hosea chapter 14, verses 1 through 9a. The Reverend Dr. Matthew Harrison is preaching. The broadcast of Chapel is underwritten by LCMS International Mission and Ministry to the Armed Forces. 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

0: A reading from Hosea chapter 14. Return, O Israel, to the Lord your God, for you have stumbled because of your iniquity. Take with you words and return to the Lord. Say to him, take away all iniquity, accept what is good, and we will pay with bulls the vows of our lips. Assyria shall not save us. We will not ride on horses. And we will say no more, our God, to the work of our hands. In you the orphan finds mercy. I will heal their apostasy. I will love them freely, for my anger has turned from them. I will be like the dew to Israel. He shall blossom like the lily. He shall take root like the trees of Lebanon. His shoots shall spread out. His beauty shall be like the olive, and his fragrance like Lebanon. They shall return and dwell beneath my shadow. They shall flourish like the grain. They shall blossom like the vine. Their fame shall be like the wine of Lebanon. O Ephraim, what have I to do with idols? It is I who answer and look after you. I am like an evergreen cypress. From me comes your fruit. Whoever is wise, let him understand these things. Whoever is discerning, let him know them. For the ways of the Lord are right, and the upright walk in them. But transgressors stumble in them. O Lord, have mercy on us.
1: Thanks be to God.
0: In many and various ways, God spoke to his people of old by the prophets.
1: But now, in these last days, he has spoken to us.
2: In the name of the Father, and of the Son, and of the Holy Spirit.
3: Amen.
2: Amen. Amen. So I was a seminarian, and I had been asked to preach at my parents' congregation back in the Midwest. And I chose a sermon hymn for that Sunday. From depths of woe I cry to thee. Luther's favorite psalm, Psalm 130. But like a young seminarian, I wasn't attuned to the fact that that congregation really wasn't that familiar with Luther's corpus of hymns, and certainly not this one. But I remember an older lady sitting before the service and with her hymnal open to this hymn. And I said, oh, are you familiar with that one? And she said, no, I only know the old hymns. Well, Luther knew the Old Testament and the old story. He was primarily a professor of Old Testament theology at the University of Wittenberg. And he noted in commenting on Hosea that the prophet had two jobs, to call people to repentance and to predict and portray the coming Christ. And to do this faithfully according to God's written and prophetic words. Hosea preached during the last years of the northern kingdom of Israel before the Assyrian conquest in 722 BC. The people worshiped the Canaanite god Baal, which Hosea called adultery, famously, and their worship was mixed with pagan rites. They worshiped Yahweh on Sundays, and then on Monday through Saturday, they worshiped pagan gods to translate it into our own paradigms. They mixed the two ceremonies at times. And this included the full use of the sexuality cult around the god of Baal. The priesthood was compromised and corrupt. They did not proclaim the word of God. And they benefited from the sins of the people. They brought their sacrifices pro forma, without repentance or concern for their neighbors, and their lives did not reflect Yahweh in their lives. Hosea complains about fraud and theft, adultery, sexual immorality, murder, drunkenness, and mistreatment of the lowly by the people and their leaders. Ironically, things look superficially good for Israel. They were on top of their military game, but they were dependent upon their own machinations instead of the Lord, says Hosea. They ran back and forth between their allies, Egypt and then Assyria, in military alliance. After Jeroboam, there were coup attempts and assassinations. 6 kings, 4 of which were assassinated. They were prosperous. Their borders were expansive. Things were good. Stock market was up. I don't want to confuse theocratic Israel with the USA, but there are striking similarities, as with the rule of mankind in every nation throughout the centuries. But there are also, and more importantly, striking similarities with our own microcosms, our own lives, vacillating between alliances with the Egyptians and then the Assyrians, mixing Orthodox Lutheranism with pagan thoughts and pagan ideas and pagan actions. Who of us does not have our high places, which we, like the kings of Israel, refuse to tear down? By the way, all the stuff that Hosea talks about is wonderfully and explicitly and repeatedly documented by archaeological discovery, including the discovery of the Sumerian palace full of ivory and expensive furniture. And each of us need only excavate the depths of our own minds and hearts to verify our own sinfulness. And if it's something you disagree with, that you have no business here working for the church or doing anything in the church. The church is only for sinners, because we have a Savior. Luther says that God often sets his prophets at odd paradigms from which to proclaim his word. So Hosea was commanded to marry a prostitute, whom he lived with chastely thereafter, and a family. And he calls his immoral people back. He always calls us back. Shuvah Yisrael ad Yahweh Eloheika. Return, Israel, to your God. Return, O Israel, to your God, for you have stumbled because of your iniquity. Take with you words and return to the Lord. Moses and the prophets, to the law and the testimony, they said. John the baptizer, repent, for the kingdom of God is at hand. Jesus repeated it, repent, for the kingdom of God is at hand. Saint Paul, every great heir of the church, from Augustine to Luther, repent. Luther in the 95 Theses, when our Lord and Master Jesus Christ says repent, he wills that the entire life of the Christian be one of repentance, a return to your senses, a return to Christ. Say to God, take away all iniquity. That's justification. Your iniquity has been taken away by Christ. We will not ride on horses. We will say no more, our God, to the work of our hands. Put away your idols. In you, the orphan finds mercy. We'll live as people who have received mercy and be merciful. Our lives will match our lips. I will heal their apostasy. I will love them freely, he says. Grace, he loves you freely. He loves you who you are. He loves you despite your sins. You are beloved. for my anger has turned from them. And this mutatis mutandis is applicable exactly to you through Christ. He was put to death for our transgressions. I will be like dew to Israel. How wonderful the fresh morning dew is in a hot summer. Israel shall blossom like the lily. You are a flower. The grass withers, the flower fades, but the breath of the Lord blows on it. Surely the people are grass, but not Christ's people. He shall take root like the trees of Lebanon, like the root of Jesse. You have roots. You will not be blown over or taken away quickly. His beauty shall be like the olive, your beauty, fragrance like Lebanon, no doubt the cedars of Lebanon. They shall return and dwell beneath my shadow. They shall flourish like the grain. They shall blossom like the vine. Their fame shall be like the wine of Lebanon. O Ephraim, what have I done to do with idols? It is I who answer and look after you. I am an evergreen cypress. From me comes your fruit. Your fruit. You are blessed, my friends. Each and every one of you, forgiven, beloved, empowered, and set in place to serve in wonderful ways in this crazy world at this very moment. You're blessed. Thanks be to God. And it was Jesus who was prophesied. Paul noted in Hosea, I will call them my people which are not my people, and her beloved which was not beloved. You are beloved because of Christ. And Hosea finally is quoted in Matthew 2, out of Egypt I called my son, and what is truth? And what is truth of Jesus is also true of you. You are sons called just like Jesus, and with him, and together for him, and together under him. God grant it for Jesus' sake. Amen.

0: today will be the mother of Atlantic District President Deanne Taylor, who is ill. Let us pray. O Lord, we implore you, let your continual pity cleanse and defend your church. And because she cannot continue in safety without your aid, preserve her evermore by your help and goodness. Through Jesus Christ, your Son, our Lord, who lives and reigns with you and the Holy Spirit, one God, now and forever.
1: Amen.
0: Merciful Father, according to your will, give power to the faint and increase the strength of the sick and afflicted, including President Deanne Taylor's mother. We ask this through Jesus Christ, our Lord.
1: Amen.
0: Heavenly Father, give us such joy in pursuing what is true, just, pure, and worthy of praise, that spurning the temptations of this world, we would suffer no anxiety. Bless the pastors, church workers, district staff, congregations, and schools of the LCMS North Dakota District. Let our trust be placed fully in Christ, and let our hope rest in the life of the world to come. Through the same, Jesus Christ, our Lord.
1: Amen.
0: O Lord, our Heavenly Father, almighty and everlasting God, you have safely brought us to the beginning of this day. Defend us in the same with your mighty power, and grant that this day we fall into no sin, neither run into any kind of danger, but that all our doings being ordered by your governance may be righteous in your sight. Through Jesus Christ, your Son, our Lord, who lives and reigns with you and the Holy Spirit, one God, now and forever.
1: Amen.
0: Taught by our Lord in trusting his promises, we are bold to pray, Our Father, who art in heaven,

0: Son and the Holy Spirit, bless and preserve you.
1: Amen.
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0: Would you tell a young couple looking to get married that, well, they might better off just stay single? Well, in our text for today, that's exactly what the Apostle Paul does. Well, he says that among other things. He tells the Corinthians that marriage will bring troubles, and he would like to spare them. But that doesn't sound quite right, does it? But he tells them something that would get anyone's attention, married or single. He warns them that the present form of this world is passing away. So what does that mean? All of that will be covered today as we open up 1 Corinthians chapter 7, the second half, beginning with verse 25. Good morning, dear saints, and welcome to Thy Strong Word. Today is Thursday, September 17th. 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I'm your host, Pastor Phil Boo of St. John Lutheran Church in Laverne, Minnesota. 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Now, here's what they do. LHF translates and then publishes and distributes free of charge books that teach the Christian faith from a Lutheran perspective. 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All right, joining us today to finish up at least 1 Corinthians chapter 7, we began with it yesterday, is the Reverend Roger Mullett, pastor of Prince of Peace Lutheran Church in Buffalo, Wyoming. Pastor Mullett, welcome back to Thy Strong Word.
1: Good morning. Thanks so much for having me again.
0: Well, it's great to have you as always. And today, you know, we're continuing into 1 Corinthians 7. Yesterday, you know, we wrestled with some of the things that Paul was saying, and it begins to make sense. But I think today it actually begins to be a little bit more things for us to wrestle with. I think it can be kind of confusing for folks. So I look forward to opening that up with you.
1: Yeah, this is a tricky passage, in particular when Paul kind of goes back and forth and says, not I, but the Lord, I, not the Lord, and so on. And really kind of understanding what is meant by those things and kind of the spirit in which Paul is offering this commentary is important to understand as some background. And that does help clear up some of these recommendations, especially with some of the tensions that you noted in the introduction to the show.
0: Yeah, well, we're going to do that in just a moment then. But first, let's open up with a word of prayer. Pastor, would you lead us in that prayer?
1: Let us pray. Gracious Lord Jesus, according to your promise, send forth your Holy Spirit to enlighten our hearts and minds that we, with sanctified reason and wisdom, might submit ourselves to the Holy Scriptures and receive the words that the Blessed Apostle has penned for us, understanding what you would have us to say and to do as your Christians on this side of eternity, as we look forward to that great and glorious day when you return to call us all into that kingdom which has no end. In your holy name do we pray. Amen.
0: Amen. Well, last time on the program, when we were in the first part of chapter 7 through verse 24, Paul told husbands and wives that they do not have authority over their own bodies when it comes to intimacy, but rather they belong to one another, and that they must give themselves faithfully to one another. Even prayer wasn't an excuse for permanently withholding marital intimacy. But at the same time, Paul wished that others could remain as he was, ostensibly single. And while recognizing that each has a gift from God, he wanted them to know that those who could not exercise self-control should marry. Then he went on to talk about how a Christian was not to divorce a spouse merely because they were an unbeliever, especially if that spouse was willing to remain in the relationship. After all, you could witness to that person. But if the unbeliever departed, Paul said that God had called his people to peace and they were to let them go. Ultimately, whether slave or free, he reminds us that Christians belong to the Lord who has bought us with his precious blood. And he told them to remain with God in whatever circumstances their calling brought them to. And so, Pastor, that's where we ended. In fact, with the verse 24 that said, "So, brethren, in whatever condition each was called, there let him remain with God." And in the very next verse, he's going to say, "Now concerning the betrothed." And so we'll get to those who are engaged to be married. But first, Anything else about the context that you'd like for people to know before we start reading verses into the record here?
1: Yeah, I think remembering what we mean when we say I, not the Lord, or the Lord, not I, it can be sometimes confusing for folks and even create a few questions about what do we actually think about divine inspiration in a passage like this where Paul so clearly says, these are my words, not the words of the Lord. And it's important to understand then in this context that what Paul is really saying is in these portions that are not I but the Lord, he's saying he has an Old Testament or a gospel from the mouth of Jesus himself basis for saying exactly these things, that we can line up his advice under not I but the Lord, under we can trace that back to the Old Testament or to the words of Jesus in the Gospels. When he says I, not the Lord, what he's telling us is I don't have a specific verse that I can cite from the Old Testament or from the Gospels that spells this all the way out, but based on the principles we do have, this is my pastoral advice. So we can kind of now receive this letter as the Corinthians would have, which is pastoral advice based on the scriptures, even if we don't have a specific one-to-one verse that spells it out for us. And that's going to continue through the whole rest of the chapter that we're going to cover today. We can receive this as the inspired word of God. And it's just Paul's writing this in such a way to say, this might be new material. I'm not quoting from the Old Testament when I say this, but it is based on the principles that are laid out there in God's word.
0: So a similar analogy, but it does not match one-to-one, I think, would be if we were teaching in a Bible study and someone were to ask, well, where does, you know, X, Y, and Z doctrine come from? Sometimes that doctrine comes from the understanding and interpretation of many, many, many passages in scriptures. And sometimes we have what's called a sedes doctrina, that is a seat of doctrine. We can actually pick out a particular verse or passage where it's a clear command. When we do our interpreting of, though, of course, we're guided by the Holy Spirit. I said it wasn't quite one-to-one, so because I would argue that in this case, though, even when Paul says, I and not the Lord, as you said, he's making the case that, well, I don't have a specific command from Jesus or a specific word from Moses, but these things are coming sort of from the interpretation of Scripture and then guided directly by the Holy Spirit. So to get to my question then, It would still mean that they are, I hate to even use the word, but binding, right? They're still binding upon our conscience because in this context, Paul isn't just saying, this is my opinion. He's saying, this is the truth from the Holy Spirit. I just can't give you a sedes doctrina for it. Is that fair to say?
1: Yeah, I think that's right. I think another example that might be certainly not easier to understand, but easier to grasp, mm-hmm. As an illustration of this, is the doctrine of the Holy Trinity. There is no verse in the entire Bible that comes all the way out and says God is one and three at the same time. That verse does not exist. Indeed, the word Trinity does not appear in the Bible, but we can clearly see a doctrine of three and one at the same time when we piece lots of different portions of the scriptures together to arrive at the way that God has revealed himself. And I think Paul's doing exactly the same thing here. Look, I don't have one specific verse that says this is how you have to handle it, but I can piece the Bible together and all the things that God says and kind of condense it down and distill it into here's how it should go.
0: So just to be blunt about it, what would we say to those interpreters and frankly, even church bodies who would say, well, there are parts of the Bible that are merely Paul's opinion and he's guided by his cultural expectations and therefore certain things just aren't really important for the Christian to follow today. And unfortunately, oftentimes those issues tend to be the ones that the world wants the church to give into, wants us to accept, frankly, the ones the devil wants us to accept. But they just hand wave it away by saying, well, even Paul admits that some of these things aren't necessarily from God. What you're telling us here kind of flies in the face of that type of interpretation.
1: Yeah, I think it does. These things are very much from God. And he makes that clear in two different places, I think, in the passage that we're about to undertake. And I guess I would simply say, if we hold, and we do, that the scriptures are the inspired word of God, as we see in 2 Timothy 3, 2 Peter chapter 1, that we have to understand that what is before us, whether Paul writes it in a conversational tone or writes it as a list of doctrines, it is still the inspired word of God. And, you know, even in our own church body, historically, we've kind of struggled with this particular issue about exactly what role does historical context play in the way that we interpret the Bible? Exactly what role does human reason play when we interpret the Bible? And at the end of the day, we just have to, you know, the doctrine of divine inspiration and infallibility and things like that, we have to take those on faith. I can't prove to you with empirical evidence that the Bible is inspired and infallible and inerrant. With regard to Paul's letters specifically, 2 Peter chapter 3 identifies the writings of Paul as scripture in the early church, and that's been the opinion of Christians the entire time. And we recognize Paul writes as he is carried along by the Holy Spirit. And again, that's an article of faith. It's an article of faith to say the scriptures are going to be the top authority, and everything else, be it human reason, be it earthly commentators, church fathers, Luther, whatever it is, everything else is subservient to the word of God. And when we find difficulties, you know, it's been said many times over, if we find difficulties or things that look like contradictions, that's a mistake or a coming up short or a misunderstanding on our part rather than on God's.
0: Well, let's open up then the words of God through St. Paul. And we're going to begin with verse 25. I'm going to read through 28. So remember, he's just addressed those who were bond servants. He's addressed circumcision and uncircumcision. He's talked about the holy life of married believers. Now turning to those who are not yet married. Now concerning the betrothed, I have no command from the Lord, but I give my judgment as one who by the Lord's mercy is trustworthy. I think that in view of the present distress, it is good for a person to remain as he is. Are you bound to a wife? Well, do not seek to be free. Are you free from a wife? Do not seek a wife. But if you do marry, you've not sinned. And if a betrothed woman marries, she has not sinned. Yet those who marry will have worldly troubles. And I would spare you that. All right. The very next word is, this is what I mean, so he'll explain it. But before we even get to his explanation, so clearly, despite my sort of tease at the beginning of the show, he's not necessarily telling people you can't get married or even shouldn't get married. But he does talk about, I don't know, just staying as you are, as we ended with yesterday. So take us through this. Why is Paul so concerned about marital statuses of people in this case?
1: I think one of the crucial moments in this text is in the middle of verse 26, in view of the present distress. Right? So if we allow ourselves to go back into that time and place and in that context, what we see in Corinth, any stereotypes that our listeners might have about first century Greece in terms of debauchery and perversion of marriage and rampant sexual sins and all of those kinds of things are probably true. So we have that context in ancient Corinth, but we also have the reality of in a place like Corinth, and indeed in much of the ancient Greek world, where Christianity is very much the minority and where culturally there's a lot of pressure to, oh, shall we say, just go along with what the world's doing, and why are you Christians being so much sticklers about how marriage is meant to be, and why aren't you just going along with what we say, and so on. And at the same time, we notice a sort of, it wasn't full-on persecution in every place. There were different degrees of it, of course, in the ancient world. But we're also noticing that, you know, to be open about these things might be dangerous. And so there's a certain element of that to, in the midst of the present persecution, remain as you are. And at the same time, I think those of us who are married can remember how much planning and how much time commitment and kind of how all-consuming that that process can be in between engagement and marriage, and that time period is full of so many things that distract us from everything else in our lives. And I think Paul is also concerned then that, you know, we might get distracted by preparations for marriage if indeed the persecution is upon us and there are threats of death or threats of imprisonment or whatever the case, and we wouldn't want an earthly relationship that Paul says later is passing away to become such a distraction that we neglect the one thing needful. And that might sound like kind of an extreme warning, or that Paul is concerned about an extreme situation. But I think as we get through the rest of this passage, that's going to become pretty clear that that's what he's worried about, is that we would allow earthly relationships, earthly occupations, and things like that to become distracting in the midst of the present context of persecution and perversions of all kinds of things that God has laid out in his word, that we might see those earthly things as distractions or give them top priority over our relationship with God.
0: When we hear these words too, and we've already talked about how he's making this distinction between commands of God and his trustworthy, inspired pastoral counsel, and being the word of God, it is binding in that way. But yeah, he leaves the freedom here. Paul's not coming in as this harsh lawmaker saying, hey, you have to do it this way or you're doing evil. Rather, he comes in and I guess sort of lays out the reasoning too. So would you say this is an example, and we talk about this a lot in our church body lately, would you say this is an example of adiaphora in the sense that Paul's making it clear that there isn't a right or wrong way to handle this, but he has some advice that is worthwhile to at least the context of the people he's listening, he's speaking to, I'm sorry, that he's writing to. What do you think, adiaphora?
1: Yeah, I think insofar as we define adiaphora, in at least in the present conversation, as that which is neither commanded nor forbidden, I think Paul makes that pretty clear. There's no sin if you get married. There's no sin if you don't. As we saw in the previous passage, it may be that you have not been given the spirit of singleness, so to speak, and that it is better for you to marry to avoid that sin. And at the same time, here he's simply saying, from my perspective, as a single man myself, I see how lots of the worldly concerns that attend preparations for marriage and married life can consume someone such that they are distracted from the one thing needful. Perhaps it might be better, if you're not married, to not go through that process right now, especially in the midst of persecution. On the other hand, if you decide to get married, you're certainly not doing anything wrong, but maybe consider.
0: I think there are two things that are in view, and you've explained them to us. Just to reiterate, there's a famine going on during this time also. So there's some like practical on the ground reasons why the Corinthians may not yet want to rush into marriage. And then I think he has in view the end times too. And we're going to talk about that in just a moment. But before we do, in our context, as you and I are pastors, and we have the privilege often to have premarital counseling with folks who are looking to marry, there may be opportunities even in our day and age for us to give the wise counsel that a couple be cautious about marrying. So how do we exercise in our day this pastoral responsibility to be honest and warn future betrothed betrothed future married couples of the challenges they'll face without turning it into like a law, as Paul is certainly not doing?
1: Sure. This is, I think, one of the difficult things that we face as pastors, because we certainly never want to discourage marriage. There are probably some cases where we would do that, but generally speaking, marriage is a good thing. That's certainly the way that God talks about it, and it's the way that again, with probably a few exceptions, that's the way the church and her pastors ought to be talking about it also. If two people want to get married, this is a good thing in the eyes of the Lord. Sure. And yet I think it kind of is incumbent on us as ministers of the gospel to be open and honest about the particular challenges. And I think practically speaking, just from my own experience as a parish pastor, being married myself has made me so much better at having those conversations. I mean, I say over and over and over again that I am a far better pastor because of Megan than I would have been otherwise. And having that experience and having her support and going through the things that we have gone through as husband and wife helps me to counsel others. You know, look, the butterflies thing, that goes away eventually. You can't count on that every time. You have to back up and kind of face this eyes wide open and recognize there's going to be some hard stuff that happens here. And if that's something that you want to take more time before you enter into the estate to kind of prepare yourselves for or to work on together before you enter into marriage, maybe you do that with your pastor's help, with your family's help, whatever the case may be. And to just kind of offer, you know, what we're seeing here, right, this is, of course, the scriptures, but we do also recognize a few culturally specific things. We can adapt them to our own time, of course, but recognizing in that time and place in Corinth what's going on, that affects a little bit the way that Paul gives his advice. If he were writing the same portion of the scriptures to Ephesus or to Rome or to someplace else, he might word things differently or emphasize something else. And we can do that as pastors as well. Recognize what is the current climate and what sorts of challenges might be specific to this couple or to this location in our world or whatever the case may be. And that's an important part of a passage like this too, is recognizing that God's word does have specifics, but it also applies across the board, and that we're invited to see, yes, it does apply, and the details might change from one place to another or one time to another, but we are called to follow Paul's lead here and see by the inspiration of the Holy Spirit that God's word does speak to every situation, even if we don't have a specific commandment in the Old Testament that applies to every single potential context.
0: You know, passages like this are, as we've been saying, difficult to interpret sometimes, and not because the words aren't clear, but because we're so beset by our own biases and our own preconceived notions. Like, for instance, verse 27, it has two commands, essentially, but they're not equal in weight. He says, are you bound to a wife? Do not seek to be free. Are you free from a wife? Do not seek a wife. So it's difficult for the Christian who might not be familiar with these things to go, wait a minute, the first one is obviously a command from God elsewhere. You shouldn't seek to be free if you're bound to a wife or a husband. But are you free from a wife? Do not seek one is clearly Paul's pastoral advice. And he does clarify in the next verse that, you know, you certainly don't sin if you do. But it gets worse before it gets better, brother, because verse 29, 30, and 31, I think is probably the most confusing part of this whole text. I want to add those now. So he continues, he says, this is what I mean, brethren. The appointed time has grown very short. From now on, let those who have wives live as though they had none, and let those who mourn as though they were not mourning, and those who rejoice as though they were not rejoicing, and those who buy as though they had no goods, and those who deal with the world as though they had no dealings with it, for the present form of this world is passing away. So I know some verses that follow help explain this, but you have to admit, you know, let those who have wives live as though they had none, taken completely out of context would be a pretty bad advice. So how do we make sense of it from what God's trying to tell us?
1: Yeah, we probably need to temper that one a little bit, don't we? That's not good biblical advice. Yes, when we take these verses together, particularly when we keep going, it'll make a little bit more sense, I think. But he kind of frames, right, verse 29, and then he says it again in verse 31. The appointed time has grown very short. And then at the end of that little passage, the present form of this world is passing away. So as you mentioned a couple minutes ago, he also clearly has the end times in mind. And if we think in those terms, particularly, I think, in terms of some of the things that Jesus has said about the end times in the Gospels, such as not the end times specifically, but in the kingdom of heaven, in heaven they are neither married nor given in marriage. And we kind of think ahead a little bit to marriage as we know it on earth is not a thing in heaven. That is a temporary estate, so to speak. at least between husband and wife, right? We're just kind of pointing at that greater reality that is the marriage feast of the Lamb, Christ and his bride, the church. But he kind of puts it here alongside mourning, rejoicing, buying and selling, dealings with the world, all of these things that we have on this side of glory that eventually will pass away. And of course, in the ancient world, with that early church context, it was pretty widely held that the end times were imminent. And I suppose according to God's timing, they still are. We're certainly closer now than Paul was. But to kind of recognize, and this is, I think this is why this part is kind of shocking, is that Paul wants to put marriage right alongside mourning and rejoicing and buying and selling of goods and dealings with the world. And that's kind of like, from our perspective, particularly from the Christian perspective that holds marriage in high regard, as well we should, it's kind of shocking to put it alongside those other things. But the point Paul is making is, look, marriage can become a distraction from the one thing needful just as easily as all these other things can. Mourning in what we do not have on this side of eternity, rejoicing over what we do have on this side of eternity, buying and selling goods as if we get to take them with us into eternity, dealing with the world as if the present world isn't passing away, and even marriage, which will not continue in the kingdom which has no end. All of those things can be distracting, especially as we approach the end of the world, when steadfastness of faith really needs to remain at the forefront of the Christian life. Any of these things could become a distraction, and it's important to remember that at the end of the day, our relationship with God has to supersede any of those. We have to get our vocations in the right order, in other words.
0: Well, let's take a pause here and take just a few minutes for a break. But when we return, as our guest has already said, Paul's going to explain his concern for undivided devotion to the Lord. So stay with us. 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

0: Welcome back, dear saints, to Thy Strong Word. I'm Pastor Phil Boo. Now, our guest today is the Reverend Roger Mullett, pastor of Prince of Peace Lutheran Church in Buffalo, Wyoming. And we are in 1 Corinthians chapter 7, finishing up the second half from having taken it up yesterday. And right now, you know, we're asking, you know, why does Paul recommend some remaining unmarried, but then also insist that married is no sin? I think we've unpacked that a little bit, but what we've heard lately is now his concern about the present distress. For them, that includes a famine and hardships and persecutions and all the things that come along with being a Christian in the first century, well, and being a Christian now. But he also is focusing on the end times. And so we're going to talk about how that is impacting his instructions to people in Corinth. But first, if you have a question or a comment, the best way to get a hold of me is by email, thystrongword@kfuo.org. That's the only email address that you can use to get a hold of me, and you can send me your questions, your comments. Hey, if we make a mistake, I always readily accept your corrections. And if you have a suggestion for a topic, or you'd like to suggest your pastor as a guest for the show, thystrongword@kfuo.org. All right, Pastor Mullett, we're going to get into a few more verses, as you already said, help explain pretty clearly exactly why he's concerned. Before we do, though, I read from some scholars, and I have my own opinion. Does St. Paul, in your estimation, have a belief that the return of Christ is imminent? Do you believe that Paul has in view not 2,000, 3,000, 5,000 years later, but rather that he may be alive when Christ returns? And if so, how do we work that into our own understanding?
1: I'm sympathetic to people who reach that conclusion. I think there are plenty of passages, this one included, to where we can pretty readily see, you know what, he might think it's like yet this afternoon. And I guess I haven't, let me waffle on my answer. I haven't reached a firm conclusion. I haven't honestly done a whole lot of thinking about his specific opinion. But in either case, what we see here is either that he, and again, this was not an uncommon position in the ancient world to believe that, like, Jesus will come back within the first generation or two after his resurrection and ascension. Even if that's not quite what Paul has in mind, he speaks as one who does not know the day or the hour. And he speaks with a sense of urgency that frankly just kind of cuts through all the potential complacency. I think it works just fine if he's got in mind that Jesus is coming back by the end of the week. And even if not, he recognizes in the imminent return, whatever imminent means according to God's timing, and whatever imminent means, right, whether it's his lifetime or several generations or maybe a couple millennia, as the case has been, that he speaks with an urgency regarding the end times that we do well, I think, to pay attention to, because it is so easy now to get into kind of a complacent place where, I mean, how easy is it for us today as Christians to say, well, it's been almost 2,000 years since the crucifixion and resurrection and ascension. He hasn't come back by now. He's certainly not going to come back by the end of the week. I can set church aside and go and handle whatever it is that I have found to be more important. And we see that happening all the time. And that sense of urgency is what we're kind of called upon to take back up here, I think.
0: Well, and I think that's honest, too. My opinion is that I suspect he does. I suspect that he and many of the disciples and those coming to Christ thought that, yeah, kind of like Eve. I think she also suspected that Cain was the Savior. After all, that's what she was told. But I don't think we can know for sure, as you indicated. It's certainly not worth, you know, really making a hard stand on. But the point for me is just what you said. You know, it is to live like that is to understand that we do not know the day nor the hour. So we should really be living as if Christ is coming back before the end of the show, while at the same time planning for the future because, well, he may not have that in his mind. And so we don't live, like, I guess, burdened by worry that he's coming back, but rather We just live with this eager expectation that kind of undergirds our whole life. And I obviously bring that up because the verses that follow, I think, illustrate that for us a little bit. I'm going to add some more verses to our text, Pastor. 32 through 35. Now, I want you to be free from anxieties. The unmarried man is anxious about the things of the Lord, how to please the Lord. But the married man is anxious about worldly things, how to please his wife, and his interests are divided. And the unmarried or betrothed woman is anxious about the things of the Lord, how to be holy in body and spirit. But the married woman is anxious about worldly things, how to please her husband. I say this is for your own benefit, not to lay any restraint upon you, but to promote good order and to secure your undivided attention to the Lord. So a quick and dirty, summary of that would be married people are worried about, their wives and their kids and the bills, whereas unmarried people are free from that burden and therefore have more time to dedicate to the Lord. Please give nuance to that, but at the same time, this seems to be the sedis doctrina, if we want to call it, behind some of the Roman Catholic opinion of not having married priests and other servants, more than just issues of simony. But I think they could probably go here and find a verse to kind of hold up and say, look, this is why priests and pastors shouldn't be married. We would argue against that, of course. But what are your thoughts?
1: Yeah, and I think it's okay to acknowledge that there is some truth there. Right. The reality is, if I, as a pastor, were not married and did not have children, I would have more time in my day to devote to, the job of being a pastor or the job of this or the job of that. Yeah, that's true. At the same time, what we see consistently in Paul, and here we have to think a little bit more broadly across all of Paul's letters, but a consistent reminder, too, that marriage is, in fact, given as a guard against many of the other things that can come from single life. Without those distractions, so to speak, if we may speak of wives and children that way, I wouldn't want to, but for the sake of the discussion, if those things may become distractions from the one thing needful, and living a life of celibacy is one way to remove those distractions and to have a more full or at least more time to commit to devotion to the Lord, how much more can that time also be used for ungodly things? I believe it was John Piper who said, when the Lord returns and questions our lack of prayer, he will discover that it has not been for lack of time. And the reality is there are just so many things that make demands on our time that this good order, this is probably not quite what Paul has in mind, but this good order thing and making sure that our priorities are in the right order and our vocations are in the right order, this is an important thing across the board, whether you're married or not, whether you have children or not, whether you're a pastor or not. To be a good manager of the time that God gives to you. And so, again, certainly our Roman Catholic brethren are going to find here a good reason to promote clerical celibacy. I think, practically speaking, we've already seen in the history of the church, and I don't mean to single out Rome, this canon does happen in any church body, of course, but we've seen the detriment that also brings, how difficult.
0: I was going to say, the priest friends that I've had, and it almost always comes up in discussions over the years, and that's exactly it. They generally recognize it, not necessarily as a command from God. I think they see it rightly that there are benefits, but many also recognize some of the detriments. In fact, that's kind of what Paul was talking about in the first half of 1 Corinthians 7, because there's nothing about ordination that makes a man invincible to the same struggles and temptations of other people, as we unfortunately see time and time again. So marriage is absolutely a gift of God and one that Paul upholds very highly, despite what we're hearing here. And what we're hearing here is just as you've been saying, it's just true, whether it's uncomfortable to talk about or not. But verse 35 kind of sums it all up and says, listen, I'm just saying this for your own benefit, not to put any restraint upon you, but to promote good order and secure your undivided attention to the Lord. I imagine having a believing spouse is significantly more helpful to that end than having an unbelieving spouse, which he also talked about in our previous section. So let's add some more verses, Pastor, and see where else we can take the conversation. Beginning now with verse 36. Now, if anyone thinks that he is not behaving properly toward his betrothed, if his passions are strong, and it has to be, let him do as he wishes. Let them marry. It is no sin. But whoever is firmly established in his heart, being under no necessity, but having his desire under control, and has determined in his heart to keep her as his betrothed, he will do well. So then he who marries his betrothed does well, and he who refrains from marriage will do even better. Okay, so we're going to pause there at 38. I mean, he has his thumb on the scale, Pastor. He continues to uphold single life as preferable in that context. Yesterday, my guest and I were discussing this, and you know, we talked about the inequity in the way that our church body praises marriage, but doesn't generally support, as well as we should, single people, people called to celibacy, and that sort of thing. And I think it's a blanket statement, but I think it's generally true. How do we reckon that? And first of all, do you agree? And secondly, how do we reckon that with Paul's kind of emphasis, at least in this context, of saying maybe single life is something that should be considered more often?
1: Yeah, what a loaded question that is. I do, as a general rule, I think I would tend to agree with that statement. Again, making kind of broadly speaking, that's probably true. That having been said, and I think this is probably why it tends to be the case in our church body, and also why Paul is speaking the way that he is that we have a tendency to favor the things that we know. Historically, Lutheranism, for better or for worse, and even in the United States, perhaps even especially in the United States, with influences from lots of other church bodies that surround us, has at times taken up a very anti-Roman Catholic sort of stance, particularly on the differences such as this one. And you know, maybe there is an overemphasis sometimes and in some places on pastors absolutely must be married and there shouldn't be an option. And if you're not, I mean, and the problem becomes, unfortunately, in a broken world, in a fallen world, that we too are susceptible to its influences. The unfortunate reality is that singleness, whether men or women, is often now viewed with some suspicion. And that's frankly, if I may speak freely for a moment, that's the rest of us not doing a very good job of keeping the Eighth Commandment. Mm-hmm. And kind of assigning motives and assuming things that have not been given for us to know. The reality is the scriptures, Paul especially, do emphasize the blessings of a single celibate life. And if there are some among us who are called to that life, why should we see them with any more or less suspicion than we do our married brothers and sisters? The reality that marriage is the majority, and I think it will continue to be that way. Even Paul says most people will probably get married, right? I mean, Paul himself says that elsewhere. And to recognize that just because it's the minority doesn't mean that it's the minority for like a sinful reason. It's all the more important, I think, for the church on earth to recognize that those who are alone in their homes need even more the fellowship and the community that the congregation can offer. And to recognize, no, they're not sinning by being single. It might be unusual statistically, but that, you know, again, drop the suspicion and just welcome them as as a single brother or sister in that bigger family that is the Christian congregation. And I think, as you said, I think Paul's got his thumb on the scale because he's single himself. And I think, as far as we can tell, right, never married. It's been speculated a couple of times, I think, that he was married once in his early life and then was either widowed or something like that, but that's all speculative. I think Paul recognizes by this point in his life that he's been able to accomplish a lot of good things in the midst of being single, that he recognizes God has used him for a great many good things. And I think, if nothing else, and this is me trying to, you know, soften it slightly from a pastoral perspective, but he encourages us to kind of consider if we might be called to that, God can use that to accomplish great things, as he has in Paul.
0: That's right. Well, imagine, you know, well, honey, I'm going on my third missionary journey. It's just going to be me and Luke and some other guys. And, you know, I mean, you know, I'm going to be in prison. Oh, I got jailed again. Oh, I got the snot beat out of me outside of Ephesus. You know, it would have been very burdensome in his vocation. And so, as you said, from his point of view, he could list a litany of things that were beneficial because his righteous obligations to a wife weren't there. On the other hand, you know, it is fascinating that we tend to, I'll be open too. I think people tend to look down on those who are not yet married within the church culture. That's too strong. Not look down, but as you said, kind of just wonder why with some suspicion sometimes. And yet Paul reverses that. He seems to think, or I guess he's led by the Holy Spirit in some cases to actually say that it is because of sexual temptation that marriage is often a necessity for people. Not so much that it's beneficial in six ways, but rather that we are gifted with marriage to help us bear the curse. And in this case, the curse of you know, being tempted to violate the sixth commandment. So we get that pretty clearly in verse 36. He says, if anyone thinks that he's not behaving properly towards his betrothed, that is, his passions are strong, you know, let them marry. So Paul talks first to the one who might say, okay, Paul, we'll delay marriage, but I have needs and I'm going to get those needs fulfilled. Paul right out says, no. Not even close to what I'm talking about. But then even to the one who really does have his passions under control, you still want to get married? He says, wonderful. You'll do well. So I think it's clear that Paul isn't denigrating marriage in any way, but just speaking practically to these people.
1: Yeah, I think that's right. This passage, as you've said, is in no way saying that marriage is a bad thing. Far from it. It was instituted prior to the fall into sin, right? Our marriage liturgy makes clear that this is a good thing in paradise before the fall. But after the fall, does it take on additional purposes, so to speak? Well, yeah, it does. And there may be those who are called to marriage and to parenthood and things like that. And there may be those who maybe are not tempted as much by certain things, who can kind of handle or shoulder that particular temptation or are just not affected by it the way that others might be, and may in fact be called to singleness. And God's going to use that too.
0: So there's another case study that comes up in the final two verses, verse 39. He's now speaking to the woman who, has lost her husband due to death. What is she to do? Verse 39. A wife is bound to her husband as long as he lives. But if her husband dies, she's free to be married to whom she wishes, only in the Lord. Yet in my judgment, she's happier if she remains as she is. And I think that I, too, have the Spirit of God. Okay, well, that last phrase I want to take up on its own, but pretty straightforward stuff, at least for us. You know, if your husband dies, you can get remarried. How would the Corinthians have heard that? Would that have been met with, what was the duty of a wife, maybe in Jewish culture or even in pagan culture, if you know, for if her husband dies? Was it bad? Was this new information or was this just regular information that she's permitted to remarry?
1: Yeah, it could vary from place to place, certainly, and what different folks would hear. But what we see certainly in the Old Testament context, and I'll confess ignorance in a Greek pagan context. I can have a few educated guesses, but from the Old Testament, we see a strong and long-standing tendency to just not remarry, simply because of, generally speaking, the age at which widows tend to become widows. And that's got part to do with it. But we see over and over that when a woman is widowed, when her husband dies, that more often than not, the advice is given, or the commandments are given, not to the woman, but to the church, to immediately take her in, care for her, and so on. And we see this with other epistles in the New Testament, that care is to be provided for those widows, because traditionally, not working outside the home, primary source of income is the husband, and so on and so on. Here, I think if there is to be a little bit of a new bit of advice, or shocking advice, if you will, it is the freedom that Paul offers to these women. That if your husband dies, and you find another faithful man to whom you would be married, you are free to do so. That's the way I hear, in terms of what might be a little surprising here, is that Paul actually comes at it from the perspective of the woman, not from the perspective of the church caring for the woman. Now, in pagan societies in the ancient world, where marriage perhaps means less than it would in a biblical context, this would be perhaps even dismissed by some, particularly the only in the Lord idea, that, you know, of course she should be free to do what she wants to do, and on and on and on. But that's generally the direction I would go with that.
0: All right. So now this last verse, though, and I think that I too have the Spirit of God. Didn't quite know how to read that out loud, Pastor. I didn't know if to read it defensively. Perhaps he's responding to something. We know he often has to. How should we read what he means here? I think I too have the Spirit of God.
1: Yeah, this says a couple of things to me. One of them is that he is almost certainly writing in response to or against something else that the Corinthian Christians have heard. Almost certainly. Probably someone who is coming and saying, you know, I have the Spirit of God, and I say this, and I say this, and I say this. We know that in the early church, a certain Judaizing group of Christians was arising. Those would be Christians who preached that you have to get circumcised and keep the Old Testament law in addition to faith in Jesus, right? That kind of that both and, so to speak. Jesus fulfills the law, but we also continue to keep it in its entirety. In my really short formulation of that is, you have to be Jewish before you can be Christian. And I think that's probably in view here. And no doubt they're saying, well, it has to be this way, and it has to be this way. And if a woman is widowed, then the other faithful in the community take care of her and bring her in, and so on. And Paul says, no, look, if her husband dies, she is free to be married to another faithful man. And I too have the Spirit of God. I can also base this position on what the Lord has said about marriage and the Old Testament codes of marriage and what Jesus says in the Gospels and so on. The second layer, and this is a little more speculative than the first, but the second layer that's kind of interesting to ponder here is that this may be Paul recognizing a little bit and saying it out loud, that he might understand that what he is writing is in fact the inspired word of God. And there are little hints of this from time to time. One of the best examples of this in the New Testament is the very end of the book of Revelation, where it seems pretty clear that John knows exactly what he's doing when he writes those words down. Verbal inspiration is such a tricky thing to think about, because it's never happened to the rest of us. But we've never quite described it in a robotic sense, that the Holy Spirit just takes total control and Paul has no memory of the thing afterward, but rather that the

0: basis of the scriptures that God has laid down, even if there's not a single verse that spells it right out the way that I have, I recognize with the Spirit's inspiration, I am operating here with a sanctified mind, so to speak, and giving you good and true and godly things.
1: So that returns then to 25, you know, when he says concerning the betrothed, I don't have a command from the Lord, which you've, you know, explained to us means I can't point somewhere in, you know, the Torah or the writings or the prophets, but I give my judgment as one who by the Lord's mercy is trustworthy. So, yeah, I think there's room for both views. I think that I, too, have the Spirit of God in response to those who would say he doesn't, or in response to those who are going around leading people astray with that phrase. And also this recognition, like a spark of understanding that what's happening here is special, is being carried along, he is, by the Holy Spirit. And so what he says, while opinion, and he makes it very clear that this is opinion in this case, is sanctified opinion. Sanctified common sense is what I like to say sometimes, but even greater than that, it's important that the Corinthians take this for what it is, an apostle of God who speaks and interprets the scripture by means of the Holy Spirit, and therefore he is authoritative in these matters. And that seems to be the issue today, Pastor, if I can be bold, is that now the scripture itself is not even seen as authoritative in some places that call themselves churches. So, you know, during that time, it's just as bad. You know, well, why should we listen to Paul? And so I hear that not necessarily as defensively as I pretended, but just as you said, kind of a both and. I have the Spirit of God, but also I have the Spirit of God. And you need to understand that.
0: Yeah, quite right. I mean, there are so many parallels that we can draw between that first century context in which these letters are written and the world as we see it looking around today. And the encouragement remains precisely the same. No, we don't have a verse for every single thing and every single weird obstacle or temptation that the church is going to face in the 21st century. We don't. We don't have Bible verses about technology. We don't have Bible verses about artificial intelligence. We don't have Bible, any number of things. And yet we still have the Word of God. And we have Christ, who is the same yesterday and today and forever. And that Word speaks to us now as the church on earth just as much as it spoke to the Corinthian church then.
1: Our guest today has been the Reverend Roger Mullett, pastor of Prince of Peace Lutheran Church in Buffalo, Wyoming. Pastor Mullett, thank you for helping us hear Paul's counsel and the freedom that Christ gives his people.
0: Oh, thanks so much for having me. It's a joy.
1: Can't wait to have you back. Folks, next time on the program, Paul is going to pick up yet another topic, this time concerning food offered to idols. I actually like this chapter a lot. I think it speaks to our condition as well as those in Corinth at the time. So be sure to join us tomorrow for that. But until then, may God's peace and blessings be with you all as we pray together, Father, keep us in thy strong word.

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0: Nebraska. 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

0: That was Marilyn Kaiser with If You Will Only Let God, here on listener-supported KFUO Radio. My name is Kalia Nutt, and I'm filling in for my colleague Jordan Harms in this noon hour of sacred music. We will continue with sacred music after these messages.
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0: A piece written by Martin Luther, titled Now Praise We Christ the Holy One. 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
0: 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My name is Callie Annutt with KFUO Radio, and I will be parting with you all for today, but I hope you have a wonderful and blessed rest of your day. 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
9: You shall not covet your neighbor's house.
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11: I, the Lord your God, am a jealous God, punishing the children for the sin of the fathers to the third and fourth generation of those who hate me, but showing love to 1,000 generations of those who love me and keep my commandments.
12: I believe in God, the Father Almighty, maker of heaven and earth, and in Jesus Christ, his only Son, our Lord,
13: who was conceived by the Holy Spirit, born of the Virgin Mary,
10: suffered under Pontius Pilate, was crucified, died, and was buried.
14: He descended into hell. The third day he rose again from the dead.
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3: Hello and good afternoon. Gary Duncan with you. It is a Thursday afternoon. So good to be here. And as always, I enjoy spending this time with you each and every weekday between 1 o'clock and 3 o'clock here in the afternoon. We enjoy some great music together, don't we? 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
3: More evidence of the historical accuracy of the Bible. That's next on today's Creation Moment. And now, here's our Creation Moment host, Ian Taylor.
4: Secular archaeologists usually assume that the historical statements found in Scripture are overstatements or simply incorrect. It was with this attitude that archaeologists approached the ruins of Hazor to see if they could tell whether Solomon actually did add to the wall of Hazor and possibly do some other building there as the Bible describes. Hazor was an important city on the primary military and trade routes between Israel and Phoenicia, Syria, Mesopotamia, and Egypt. Hazor had been destroyed by Joshua when Israel took possession of the land. Over the following centuries, the site began to be inhabited by Israelites. By Solomon's time, the city reached a size of about 10 acres and was home to between 800 and 1,000 people. Archaeologists found that sometime during the reign of Solomon, the city wall was expanded, doubling its size. Other buildings were added at this time. Excavations show that at Solomon's time, the city was prosperous. The city's six-chambered gate is typical of the gates Israel built at this time. Gates of the same design also exist at Megiddo and Giza, two other cities named as being fortified by Solomon, according to the same verse that mentions the fortification of Hazor. Again, the Bible has been vindicated as presenting accurate history. We can be equally sure that the Bible's account of creation is also accurate, because the Bible is God's Word.
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The Unwise Tongue of Man May Say, a hymn written by Martin Luther. 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

0: KFUO Radio, proclaiming the good news in word and song. Of course, the talk programs, the word and the lyrics of the music and song. 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
0: 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And of course, St. Louis City, North County, Metro, East Illinois, it's 104.5 FM. And over to the west of us, with it was being known as the Westplex. A lot of people call it that, the Westplex. So you can listen to us at 92.7 in St. Charles County, part of Warren County, and part of Lincoln County as well. And, of course, all over the region. As far as Springfield, Illinois, we have some people in parts of Indiana that could hear us on the AM 850 KFUO. But remember, the AM is a daytimer only, and that's one of the reasons that we acquire the FM translators, is where we can broadcast now 24 hours a day on the FM dial. 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

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This one is from University of Nebraska. That's Concordia University of Nebraska.

Wonderful, wonderful Jesus, Ovid Young on KFUO. Who was that that used to say, wonderful, wonderful? Yeah, his name's right on the tip of my tongue. I know my grandma used to listen to him all the time. Watch his TV program. He had a TV program. Oh, man. I bet you're yelling at your radio because you're probably telling me right now who it is. But there was a guy many years ago. My grandma loved to watch him. I'm pretty sure that one of his catchphrases was wonderful, wonderful. So anyway, that is Ovid Young. I am Gary Duncan. This is KFUO. Here is Concordia University Chicago's Wind Symphony with Evening Song.

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0: Gary Duncan here with you, and it's time for me to head out of here for now, but I'll be back tomorrow. Tomorrow we wrap up the week and get ready for the weekend, but right now I'll let you go, and Issues Etc. is on the way here in just a few minutes. Until we talk again, take care of yourself, love thy neighbor, and hold your loved ones near.

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1: Psalm 100. Make a joyful noise to the Lord, all the earth. Serve the Lord with gladness. Come into his presence with singing. Know that the Lord, he is God. It is he who made us, and we are his. We are his people and the sheep of his pasture. Enter his gates with thanksgiving and his courts with praise. Give thanks to him, bless his name. For the Lord is good. His steadfast love endures forever, and his faithfulness to all generations.
2: 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Hearing God's word daily is vital to the baptized life. 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
4: The feminism that Gloria Steinem championed had nothing to do with protecting vulnerable women and everything to do with accumulating power.
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9: I suppose it shouldn't surprise anyone that New York Magazine has a section called The Cut, and one of its features is sex diaries. The latest one that appeared there in print. This week, a dad hooks up while his husband's working and the baby's with the sitter. Story of a sex diary of a 42-year-old married Boston gay man. What do we find there, and what does it reveal about the unwise proposition of same-sex marriage and adoption? Greetings and welcome to Issues Etc. We're coming to you on this Thursday afternoon, September the 18th. I'm Todd Wilkin. Thanks for tuning us in. Katie Fouster joined us to talk about this diary of a gay man in New York Magazine. We'll spend some time with Pastor Jeff Hemmer discussing influencers Andrew and Tristan Tate, their lies and their legal troubles. And then it's This Week in Pop Christianity. Jonathan Cahn has a teaching on the throne of Satan. Pastor Chris Roseborough, Fighting for the Faith, will be our guest. Katie Fouster is a married mother of four children in Seattle, founder and director of the children's rights organization, Them Before Us. She's leader of the Greater Than campaign, editor and author of a chapter in the book Pro-Child Politics, and a recent column for The Federalist titled Gay Dad's Disturbing Diary Illuminates Dysfunctions of Buying Babies. Katie, welcome back.
10: Always good to talk to you, Todd.
9: So tell us about this recently published diary of a gay man.
10: Well, the sex diaries has been a running issue for The Cut magazine for quite a while, I believe. And this one was submitted on behalf of a gay father who he and his partner had acquired a surrogate child 2 months ago. I assume it's surrogacy because that's how gay couples typically get newborns. And if it's through adoption, they usually trumpet it because surrogacy has become a bit of a shame factor for some of them because we have brought so much attention to the commodification of children through surrogacy. Now, it's so interesting because his daughter is 2 months old, and it's his diary of what he's been doing for the last week. And the majority of his entries obsessively focus on meeting his sexual gratification. I wrote about this at the Federalist yesterday, and honestly, they had to put a warning label just on my retelling of some of what was in his sex diary. It had almost exclusively to do with how he was going to meet his sexual urges, where and when, with his husband, with other people, with random people on apps, fantasizing about the doctor as he was taking his daughter to the pediatrician visit. It was all he could think about. And he describes how he met those needs in really graphic ways, sometimes on his daughter's playmat, sometimes at a party up against a washing machine. I mean, it was just crazy because this is not typically what a new parent of a two-month-old is diarying about.
9: You say that there is actually a biological reason why new mothers don't talk or act like this.
10: Yeah. Men and women are different. I'm sure your audience will not be surprised to hear that. Post-birth, they are especially different. That is because a woman's body does things during delivery that a man's body does not do. She stretches, her cervix dilates to 10 centimeters, she pushes out a new baby, she bleeds, she has to mend, she has to rest. Oftentimes the baby is connected to her for breastfeeding purposes. Her body has demanded a reorientation because of that new life that's in her home. Now, the father does not experience that kind of transformation. But what's very, very interesting that I pointed out in the article is that we do have some studies on men who have had a newborn, had an infant in their life, and their bodies do change if they are connected to the child's mother. It's fascinating because we have seen a drop in testosterone levels for new fathers up to 30%. Even in the first month after the baby is born, there is something about a husband being co-resident with his wife who is gestating the child and delivering the child that actually resets some of his hormonal levels. What does a drop in testosterone do for the partnered father? Well, it means that he is less aggressive sexually, his sexual appetites have been tempered, and he is reoriented towards care for the newborn. That is not the case with two gay men that purchase a child through surrogacy. There's nothing tempering their sexual appetites. There's no reason. Their body has not given them a reason to interrupt their sexual adventurism. And so I wanted to point out in the article that not all families are created equal. The ones where children grow up with the mother who gave birth to them are going to have a level of attentiveness and reorientation by the mother and the father that is simply absent when two men purchase a baby.
9: You say that the author of this diary quite openly prioritizes adult appetites over the child's need. What do you mean by that?
10: His daughter's needs, schedule, priorities are a footnote in what he's talking about. Like, everything that he thinks about, that he chooses, that he acts on, has to do almost completely with gratifying his own sexual urges. That is the sole focus of his life. He will mention feeding his daughter, but he makes sexual references about that too. He takes her to the pediatrician's visit, but the whole time he's fantasizing about the doctor, as the doctor is testing the baby's suckling reflexes, for example. He is always thinking about who he's encountering in his play dates or the outings to the cafe. He's sizing up the other men that are there, wondering if he could hook up with them. So it is absolutely not what you would see from a new mother, for example. I've been a new mother through adoption and through birth, and none of this looks like any of the things that I am thinking about 2 months after I give birth to a baby. Not to mention, the doctor generally prohibits it in women up to 6 weeks for very good reason. It is a different level of attentiveness when it is a mother with her child versus when it is a man who was completely disconnected from gestation and birth.
9: So talk about that difference between a biological father and a gay man who acquires a baby at the moment of birth.
10: Well, that is the big thing, is biological fathers do have a stake in their child in a way that a man who purchases a child does not. He alludes to the fact that he is not the biological father of this baby. It sounds like his partner contributed the sperm to the baby. So he is not directly related to this child in any way, except that our courts have decided that he should have full parental rights over the child in the name of gay marriage and gay equality. But obviously this child is not served by being raised by a man who is disconnected from her biologically and obviously gestationally. His attention is not going towards the child. It even makes clear in his sex diary that his partner, who is the biological father, does seem to have a little more investment, a little more tenderness, a little more focus. He wants to be with the baby in a way that this gay man does not. Men and women are different. Our bodies are different. We are wired towards care for an infant differently. And even when it's not the mother, the biological father that's in a relationship with the child's mother behaves differently than the gay man does here. So it is just to point out that, unfortunately, in our notion of modern family and modern equality, we have elevated two forms of relationships that for the child will never be equal. Two men raising a baby will never do for the child what the child's own mother and father will do for her.
9: contrast the gay man's diary with a recently published mother's diary.
10: I included excerpts from a mom who also had a 2-month postpartum experience. Her baby was 2 months old, and she was journaling about her experiences, her day, her schedule, and it looked nothing. I don't think she mentioned sex once. She was talking about her baby's smiles. She was worrying about her baby's breathing. She was thinking about the baby's schedule, and she was talking about how the different little milestones that you can see, even at 2 months old, were bringing her delight. That was her joy, not whether or not she could hook up with somebody at the local cafe. It is just a fundamental difference, not just between male and female, but between parents that are genetically, biologically, gestationally connected with children and people who can just opt in to taking home a newborn, because we have reordered our laws, our parenthood statutes, around the sexual identity of adults rather than the biological reality of children. I think anybody that is a new mom, anybody that has observed a new mom, would see that at 2 months postpartum, it's rare for her to think about anything other than the baby in her care.
9: Are the kind of routine sexual exploits we see in that diary, are they a deviation for gay men?
10: Well, unfortunately, by their own admission, the answer is no. It is rare for men who are coupled with one another, even those who claim to be married, for them to be sexually faithful. Oftentimes what they mean by marriage or by faithfulness is some kind of emotional bond where they're emotionally faithful to one another, where they're not going to emotionally develop a relationship with somebody else. But sexual exclusivity is incredibly rare. There are some self-report studies that show that 50% or more are going to have multiple sexual partners. There's other studies that show that virtually no paired homosexual male couples are going to be sexually exclusive throughout the duration of their relationship. It's simply normative for them to be more sexually, men in general are more sexually adventurous. They push the boundaries more. They have higher levels of sexual appetite. Oftentimes the reason why men in straight marriages don't act on those is because they have a moderating force in the woman who absolutely says, I demand exclusivity. I demand the security of your full sexual attention. When there's no female to moderate the sexual energy of a man, of a gay man, there's no boundaries, right? There's no reason for him to curtail or limit his sexual appetites. So what this man is describing is actually not unusual for gay couples. It's actually the norm.
9: What do we know about children raised by same-sex couples?
10: We have got some high-quality studies that show that children who are raised by same-sex couples suffer emotionally. This should not be a surprise for us, because men and women offer distinct and complementary benefits to children. Men play with children in ways that women do not. Women offer a level of bonding, attachment, nurturing, and security for children, especially in those first couple years, that men do not. There are things that men give to children that women cannot give, and vice versa. Beyond that, children crave the love of a man and a woman. They don't want to be loved by genderless caregivers. They want to be loved by a mother and a father. And when children do not have that gender-specific love, they often will hunger for it and seek it out on their own terms, sometimes from people who will exploit that hunger. The best studies that we have, Dr. Sullen's study from 2015 is the largest that examined government data on outcomes with children of same-sex parents, found that they had more than double the emotional distress and emotional problems of children raised by their married biological mother and father. And Sullins surprisingly also found that children of married gay couples fare worse than cohabiting gay couples. That's because those children probably have even less contact with their missing biological parent than the same-sex couples that are cohabiting. There's just no way to cut a child's mother or father out of their life and reintroduce an unrelated adult to children and have them flourish in the way that they will when they are raised by their own married mother and father.
9: So make the case then against gay couples being able to adopt or acquire children via surrogacy.
10: Nobody should acquire a child through surrogacy. Surrogacy is always forcing children to sacrifice for adults because adults want something. Surrogacy may be very wanted by an infertile couple or a gay couple, but it is never necessary. It always insists that children lose a relationship with the only person to whom they're connected by a literal cord because adults want something. Nobody, heterosexual, homosexual should be procuring children through surrogacy. Adoption is not a delivery system for infertile couples or for gay couples. Adoption is for children. The child is the client in the adoption scenario. It is their needs that need to be met. And whenever possible, those children should be placed with married men and women so they can benefit from the distinct male and female inputs that come from having a mother and a father. So there really is no scenario where a gay couple is saying, I am doing this because it's best for the child. It might be in their interest, but it's not in the child's best interest.
9: Katie Faust is a married mother of four children in Seattle, the founder and director of the children's rights organization Them Before Us, leader of the Greater Than campaign, editor and author of a chapter in the book Pro-Child Politics, and a recent column for The Federalist titled Gay Dad's Disturbing Diary Illuminates Dysfunctions of Buying Babies. You can find a link to it and to Them Before Us on the podcast page for this episode at issuesetc.org. Katie, thanks.
10: Thanks. Have a great day, Todd.
9: 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We're going to talk about influencers Andrew and Tristan Tate's lies and legal troubles.

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3: This is Pastor Matthew Harrison, President of the Lutheran Church Missouri Synod. The LCMS operates the second largest parochial school system in the United States. What can you expect from a Lutheran Church Missouri Synod school? 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And Jesus died for the sins of every man, woman, and child from every land and every nation. Life begins at conception. All life is precious from womb to tomb, and every student, parent, and teacher is created in the very image of God. There's right and wrong, and we know which is which from the Ten Commandments. There are only two sexes, male and female, He created them. Marriage is the lifelong union of one man and one woman. There's such a thing as objective, absolute truth, and it's found in the person and work of Jesus Christ and His Word. To find a Lutheran Church Missouri Synod school near you, visit lcms.org/schools

0: For several years now, very popular influencers Andrew and Tristan Tate have been, well, apparently getting wealthy off of their influence peddling online. Now they're in legal trouble, not just in one country, but in several, and they are going to eventually be extradited to the UK, where they face, I think, nearly 40 charges, and they're not done formulating them. Now their defense is, we were just making it all up. It was an act. None of the boats, the cars, really belonged to us. They were all rented. So what do we do with these two men who were so influential on so many young men, especially online? Welcome back to Issues Etc. Joining us to talk about influencers Andrew and Tristan Tate's lies and legal troubles, Pastor Jeff Hemmer. He's pastor of Bethany Lutheran Church in Fairview Heights, Illinois, and Signal Hill Lutheran Church in Belleville, Illinois. He's author of the book Man Up, The Quest for Masculinity. Jeff, welcome back.
1: Great to be with you, Todd.
0: Who are the Tate brothers and why have they been in the news here so much lately?
1: Yeah, so the Tate brothers, Andrew Tate in particular is sort of the leader of the two of them, but Andrew and Tristan. Andrew got his start. He was a kickboxer, and then he was on reality television in Britain. And that sort of brought him to prominence, let him gain a little bit of notoriety. And he amassed a fortune with webcam models. He was a producer of pornography, and not all of that was above board, and a lot of that is what's gotten him in legal troubles now. After his webcam business and after his sort of public notoriety, he's gone on to become an influencer in the manosphere, so to speak, an online influencer, particularly popular among young men, and has made sort of the second wave of his fortune by selling content to them. Hustler University, The Real Life or The Real World, and a War Room program, just some of the names of the recent incarnations of the content that he sells to young men on sort of a subscription model. And what he's selling to them is this vision of masculinity where the more successful, financially successful a man is, the more women he amasses, the more notches in his bedpost and his belt, the greater man he is. And Tate is an avowed misogynist. He views women as less than men, as objects to be used for a man's own pleasure. And this is what's gotten Tate and his brother Tristan in a lot of legal hot water lately. And charges are continuing to come in. He's been in legal trouble in Romania, which is where his webcam, where his pornography was being produced. He was in trouble there for holding women against their will. Charges of rape and sexual assault dogged him in Romania. These latest legal charges come from the United Kingdom. He had travel restrictions lifted on him, and so he was able to leave Romania. He came to the U.S., to Florida, but then when charges came from the United Kingdom, he was arrested by U.S. Marshals in, I think, July of this year, and has been detained in federal prison awaiting being sent back to Britain to face those charges. And those charges continue to accumulate. They are much like the charges he faced in Romania, charges of rape, charges of sexual assault, physical abuse. There are now even some child pornography charges of sex with a minor. So they're just really, really heinous charges. And yet, in his own mind and in much of the so-called manosphere, he remains popular.
0: So put a little bigger context on this before we get to his appeal. This is an online phenomenon where an individual will rise to some kind of fame, but to maintain the fame and then the income that comes from it, he has to kind of become increasingly more, well, in some cases, radicalized, and in some cases just kind of edgy in every way in order to maintain that audience and grow that audience. And I think the term of art is edgelord. people who just say outrageous things because it gets them this kind of engagement. Is that what we're dealing with in the Tates?
1: Well, that's what their lawyers have recently said, that a lot of their online persona was just a ruse. So Tate is famous for showing off his collection of cars, very expensive cars and watches and a yacht, a $50 million yacht. And now their attorneys have said that a lot of that was just a ruse. They didn't own these cars. They didn't own the yacht. A lot of them were just rentals. Even though Tate is famous for asking his followers, what color is your Bugatti, high-end supercar, turns out he probably didn't own as many of the assets as he claimed to own. And his lawyers have even gone so far as to say that what the Tate brothers have done is create this sort of online personality where the more outrageous things they can say, the more clicks they get, the more views they get, the more engagement they get, and it drives their popularity up. So a lot of their web persona turns out to be fiction. They didn't really have all the wealth that they supposed that they did. They're still probably exceedingly wealthy, but a lot of it is look wealthy in order to continue to attract these young men to you. Look powerful, look influential in order to be this icon of masculinity that Tate wants to pass himself off as, one who's sort of gotten out of the matrix, so to speak, who's no longer affected by all the waves of feminism, who is, a self-made, independent man, and who can teach you to be as successful and as influential and as powerful among the women as he is. So a lot of it's just a ruse, or at least that's the legal argument that his attorneys are mounting, saying that it's not real, some of it's fiction. So there is that, that edgelord persona where they just want to be as edgy as possible so as to maximize the number of views that they get and thereby maximize their audience.
0: What is the appeal in particular with young men of the Tates?
1: So at some level, I think most young men can understand the appeal of a guy like Andrew Tate because they have grown up in a very feminized culture, and they have been told for nearly their entire lives that their masculinity is toxic. And so we're in the tail end of the third wave of feminism, or in the middle of the fourth wave of feminism. The historians of feminism will have to sort that out. But for generations now, men have been told increasingly in more shrill voices and in greater societal unanimity that masculinity is itself toxic, that it's not good to be a man. And so when someone stands up and has an audience and is willing to say, not only is it not toxic to be a man, but actually it's a privilege to be a man, and I will teach you how to be a man just like me, that's an immediately winsome voice to young men who are tired of being browbeaten and tired of being told that what sort of comes naturally to them, their manly urges and their desire to be distinct from their female human counterparts, that natural proclivity that they have is somehow harmful and needs to be sort of bred or trained out of them. When a guy like Tate stands up and says, no, in fact, what you have can be powerful if I teach you how to use it and how to leverage it, then of course he's going to be attractive to young men.
0: How would you describe Tate's view of masculinity?
1: Yeah, so Tate calls himself over and again a misogynist, a sexist. So his view of masculinity is sort of man versus woman. And to be a man for Tate is very selfish. It's to view the whole world as instruments to one own's gratification, one own's self-indulgence. So money is a means to the worship of self. Women are a means to the worship of self. And so, of course, that vision of masculinity, which will view women as objects, is going to get itself embroiled in all kinds of these assault and sexual abuse charges. If you just view women as less than men, in some of Tate's writing, as less human than men, less valuable than men, then of course you'll see a woman as a potential conquest, as an object to be used to further one's own masculinity. And that's pure disorder. That's not masculinity. Real masculinity is all about Adam before the fall. But Tate embodies a kind of masculinity that's fallen Adam, an Adam who would use his bride Eve for his own good, who would use her as a kind of guinea pig in this experiment about the truth of the Word of God. Adam becomes self-absorbed, self-serving, self-centered, self-preserving in the moment of the fall. And Tate embraces the distinction between men and women, but does so in a very disordered kind of way, a way that is out of a harmony with the account of creation and out of harmony with the way masculinity is restored in the person, in the man, Jesus. So he embodies a very harmful, not masculine view of men and women altogether. He might pass it off as masculinity, but it really is nothing of the sort. It's just abject selfishness, and selfishness is the opposite of masculinity. It's a perversion of masculinity.
2: Is it a coincidence that Tate is a Muslim? I think he was raised Orthodox, Romanian Orthodox, but he converted to Islam in 2022.
1: It's not a coincidence. It's a deliberate decision, and he went through this sort of spiritual seeking phase, and what he wanted, by his own description, he wanted a God who matched his own worldview. And so not only has he converted to Islam, but he's converted to a version of Islam that feeds into his view of men and women. So it privileges the man and sees women as less than. And so this vision of religion, this spirituality that Tate embraces, is really a God made in his own image. And so he favors a God who is like him, who is like the vision of masculinity that he's already cast, and he found the closest to that in this kind of Islamic faith.
2: Pastor Jeff Hemmer is our guest. We're talking about influencers Andrew and Tristan Tate's lies and legal troubles. We'll discuss biblical masculinity next.

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5: 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Prince of Peace Lutheran, Spring Lake Park, Minnesota. 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Village Lutheran, St. Louis, Missouri. Emmanuel Lutheran, Lewiston, Minnesota. Redeemer Lutheran, Lincoln, Nebraska. And Desert Foothills Lutheran, Scottsdale, Arizona. 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We're talking about influencers Andrew and Tristan Tate's lies and legal troubles. Pastor Jeff Hemmer, author of the book Man Up, The Quest for Masculinity, is our guest. Pastor Hemmer, you say that Tate's view of masculinity is a perversion and the opposite of biblical masculinity. What is biblical masculinity?
6: Yeah, so before the fall into sin, when God makes man and woman on the sixth day of creation, and then he observes his whole creation now with the crown jewel, man and woman, this beautiful complementarity between man and woman, he observes now that his creation is very good. And then in Genesis 2, we see the distinct creation of man before woman, and yet man alone. Genesis 2:18, God says, it is not good for man to be alone. So he makes a helper who fits him. God makes for Adam his complement, so that together, in their coming together, in their one flesh union, they can be more than just 1 + 1 = 2, but their union can, as God commanded in chapter 1, can be fruitful and multiply. And this complementarity between man and woman is the biblical reality. It's the reality that undergirds all the interaction between men and women, even though it's been spoiled by sin since Genesis 3 onward. This complementarity between man and woman allows men to be men and women to be women, and in their union and in this distinction where he is not she and she is not he, they flourish. It allows a man to lean into his manly kinds of callings and his masculine kind of vocation. It orients him outside of himself. It calls him to acts of service bigger than himself, to see himself as an instrument for the good of his bride, the good of his family, the good of his community. And this complementarity allows her to lean into her feminine callings as well, to know that she has a head, a provider, a protector who watches out for her. And so it frees her to lean into the kind of feminine receptivity that is inherent in what it means to be a godly woman. It also allows her to lean into her natural calling to be a wife and a mother, because this complementarity doesn't set man against woman or woman against man. So Tate is simply buying into the narrative of feminism that has pervaded our culture, which is that in order for women to survive, it has to be women against men. And so we've gone from first and second waves of feminism, which tried to say, you know, just treat women as equal to men. It's this kind of egalitarianism that views men and women as interchangeable and not really distinct one from another, to the kind of third wave of feminism that has told us it's actually harmful to be a man. So really, even though he wouldn't acknowledge it, Tate is just buying into this narrative that it's man versus woman. And that narrative from feminism is that it's woman versus man. It's every man or every woman for him or herself. So it's really a kind of disordered masculinity that's just reacting against the waves of feminism that have washed over our culture. But the ideal, this complementarity between man and woman that we see in Genesis 1 and 2, that gets redeemed by Jesus, and we have, again, this complementarity restored between Christ and his bride, the church, as Paul describes it in Ephesians 5. And we'll see this kind of beautiful complementarity between men and women in the resurrection. Humanity fully restored, men made men, fully men, and women made women, fully women, in the resurrection. And that's a much more beautiful picture. And that's the kind of masculinity where a man is free to be a man for the good of others, not against others, and not that his masculinity is threatened just by the existence of women. That's the biblical picture. But Tate leans into this Genesis 3 disordered kind of masculinity where it has to be every man for himself. And what does that get him, right? You see, you know, there was a picture that went around last Christmas showing Tate in his big, beautiful house on Christmas Day all alone. Again, you have, it is not good for man to be alone. And a man using women, or even a man using other men just to further his own ego, to make more of himself, is still a man completely alone.
5: How does Jesus restore that true image of man?
6: Yeah, so in the incarnation, God doesn't become a genderless human being, a sexless human being. He becomes fully man. And his incarnation culminates in his self-giving on the cross. So if you want to know what real masculinity is, you can see its purest essence on the cross. There, the God who became man, a male human being, is giving his life for the good of his bride in order that he might have a bride for himself, that he might have his church presented to himself without spot or wrinkle or blemish or any such thing by means of his own sacrifice. So that's the masculinity that is restored in the person and work of Jesus. And femininity is restored in the person of his church, his bride, and she then becomes an icon for what genuine biblical femininity is, that she is made holy and spotless by means of the work of her groom, and she is free to be receptive to the gifts that he gives because he is free to be a sacrifice for her good. So If you distill masculinity down to its essence, it's not about amassing power or wealth or women. It's about using oneself as an instrument for the good of others. And there's real power in that kind of sacrifice, that kind of intentionally seeing oneself as an instrument for the good of others, using all the power, the prowess, the proclivities that a man possesses, and using them for the good of others, using them in the service of those who are entrusted to a man by means of the vocation that God has called him into.
5: So is it any coincidence then that Tate has this view of man, this kind of raw power over others, raw power over women, this nihilistic view that harkens back to Friedrich Nietzsche, where he reduces all human interaction to the exercise of power?
6: Is it any coincidence that he leans into that? No, because man in his sin is naturally scared. What happens when, right after the fall into sin, when Adam hears the sound of the Lord God walking in the garden, he's terrified and he hides himself. And so all disordered masculinity is just that. It's sinners hiding themselves out of fear of a holy God, out of fear of the consequence of their rebellion against their Creator. So one careful way to hide oneself is by means of exerting power over other people, is by means of amassing wealth, is by means of building up one's own ego at the expense of others, and all of that is just hiding. It's a refusal to acknowledge sin. It's a fear of repentance, and it's Adam in the garden like a scared little man running and hiding. And so all of what Tate is doing is just that. It's fear of being fully known, and it's fear of embracing the genuine biblical calling to be a man for the good of others, which would expose him to a God not of his own creation, but would expose him to the God who has created Tate and all of us and calls us in Christ out of ourselves for the good of others.
5: We're talking about influencers Andrew and Tristan Tate's lies and legal troubles. Pastor Jeff Hemmer is our guest. We'll talk about true power according to Scripture next.

0: 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In the Wittenberg Trail feature, Pastor Michael Hughes writes about his journey from progressive Lutheranism to confessional Lutheranism. 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
1: Psalm 144:1. Blessed be the Lord my rock, who trains my hands for war and my fingers for battle. 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We need courageous pastors to bring the gospel and sacraments to those protecting our nation, along with wise counsel and the peace found only in Christ Jesus. 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
0: Welcome back to Issues Etc. I'm Todd Wilkin. We're talking about the influencers Andrew and Tristan Tate's lies and legal troubles. Pastor Jeff Hemmer is our guest. He's author of the book Man Up, The Quest for Masculinity. LCMS Ministry to the Armed Forces supports all Lutheran Church Missouri Synod chaplains who serve on active duty in the Reserves, the National Guard, Civil Air Patrol, and the Coast Guard Auxiliary. For information on their service, visit lcms.org/armedforces. lcms.org/armedforces. You talked before about the true power in Christianity. What is it?
6: Yeah, well, think of Jesus, right? He's not caught against his will and taken to the cross. He says, "No one takes my life from me, but I lay it down of my own accord." And that is a perfect demonstration of power for the good of others, not power that seeks to protect itself, but power. He has every ability of the Godhead at his disposal. He could, right, like all the temptations that the devil lays before him, he could call upon all of the angels to protect him, to deliver him from the being given over into death, could guard him from this moment of crucifixion, and yet he intentionally lays down his life for the good of his bride, for the good of mankind altogether.
0: So back to Andrew Tate for a moment here. Does at least the legal exposure of the facade that appears to have been his entire public lifestyle, does it say something about his credibility in every other respect?
6: Well, certainly. It's just been a facade, and the resurrection will expose all of these facades. That for a moment, sinners seem successful. For a moment, those who make themselves their own gods seem to thrive. For a moment, the church seems to languish. For a moment, the cross is the way of things. But on the day of the Lord's return, all of those lies are left in the grave, and the curtain is pulled back, and we see reality as it has been all along. And that reality is that Our identity, our confidence in ourselves comes not from the name that we can make for ourselves, comes not from the other fallen human beings whom we might choose to emulate. That identity comes only from Jesus. In the waters of baptism, when God says of his children, "This is my beloved Son with whom I am well pleased," that's the identity that endures into eternity. And so whether Tate's lies are exposed now or when they're fully exposed at the resurrection, when the lies of all the sinners, all the people who seem to prosper and thrive for the moment apart from God with their own self-made identity, on the day of our Lord's return, when every knee will bow and every tongue will confess the lordship of Jesus, all those lies will finally be exposed. And this is the confidence that Christian men can have, that they are who they are because of what God has said about them and not because of the name that they have made or manufactured for themselves. But a man is a man when in the waters of baptism God says, "This is my beloved Son, and I have for him an inheritance, and he is, because of the sacrifice of my Son on the cross, he is holy and pure, and all of the callings that he has derive from what he's called to be in baptism. So he is a good husband. He is a good father. He is a good neighbor, a good citizen, a good hearer of the word, a good member of a congregation because of what God has declared him to be." And that is a truth that will not be exposed as a lie on the resurrection, but will be exposed as greater and eternally true on the day of the Lord's return.
7: What are your hopes for the downfall of the Tates, kind of breaking the spell that they have held over so many young men?
6: Well, our hope for enemies of the Lord's church is always, first and foremost, that they will be converted. And maybe in all of this, Tate will realize the futility, the emptiness of his own pursuit of masculinity that is disordered. He'll realize the vacuum that he has created in his own life by refusing to see himself as an instrument for the good of others. And maybe he'll be converted, right? We've seen lots of people who've leaned into this kind of selfishness who have been converted to Christianity. I mean, one person, Russell Brand, for instance, a relatively recent convert to Christianity. Tate once considered himself an ally of Russell Brand and spoke out in favor of Russell Brand when he was being accused of sexual misdeeds, similar, though fewer in number, that Tate has also been accused of. And now he's a voice for the truth of the Word of God. Now he's a voice for the light of the gospel and the beauty of a real conversion story. And so maybe Tate becomes that. Maybe he becomes that for the young men who have followed him, or maybe all these young men who were looking for a savior in the person of Andrew Tate, maybe they will realize that any hope placed in a savior who is not the God who became man for men is misfounded. And we see this. We see young men curious about the church, curious about the beauty and the goodness and the eternal truth that only the church can offer, a kind of enduring goodness that, you know, surpasses all the lies and all the facades of all the, you know, the influencers all across the world, a beauty that draws men, that gathers the Lord's elect around his means of grace, his word and his sacraments. So young men who put their confidence in Tate will have to come to grapple with the fact that what Tate was selling them was pure fiction all along. And there is a truth that endures beyond the fiction of all the influencers.
7: Speak to a young man listening to us who has followed the Tate brothers and either doesn't believe the stories about them or is extremely distraught about those reports.
6: Yeah. On the one hand, we understand

0: put their trust in him, what they're looking for, that desire is good. But that desire can't be fulfilled in an Andrew Tate. Their desire has been for an icon of real masculinity. Their desire has been to stand up to the lies that the culture has been spoon-feeding them and their fathers and their grandfathers for generations. And those desires are only answered in the person and work of Jesus. So what they want is available in Jesus through his church. And hopefully this will be an opportunity for them to realize that their desires have not been wrong. They've just sought the wrong answer to those desires that God has given to them.
1: 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He's author of the book Man Up, The Quest for Masculinity. We're talking about influencers Andrew and Tristan Tate's lies and legal troubles. What about the young men who say it's fake news?
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7: The deadly abortion pill is being taken far beyond the limits for which it was approved, and the consequences are horrific. A recent report details cases of women obtaining abortion drugs online and then taking them well into the second and even third trimester. One recent North Carolina case involved a woman who allegedly took the drugs at 31 weeks pregnant. Her baby thankfully was born alive and found in a toilet. The baby survived but was hospitalized. This is what happens when abortion drugs are treated like ordinary medication that can simply be ordered online. There's no physical examination, no ultrasound, no doctor actually seeing the patient. And as pregnancy progresses, the risks of hemorrhage and incomplete abortion or infection significantly increase.
6: Join our Life Defenders team today. 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
1: Welcome back to Issues, Etc. I'm Todd Wilkin. We're talking about the influencers Andrew and Tristan Tate's lies and legal troubles. Pastor Jeff Hammer is our guest in about 5 minutes. It's This Week in Pop Christianity with Chris Rosebro. Jeff, what would you say to the young man who says, I don't believe the charges against the Tate brothers. It's all fake news.
2: If it walks like a duck and it talks like a duck, I mean, the number of accusations that have accumulated against Tate cannot all be pure fabrications. But even if they are, this sort of back and forth, Tate against women and women against Tate, is all a part of the culture that young men are desiring to react against. And instead of that, the example of Jesus holds forth a much more encouraging, a much more redemptive picture of what a man is. So everything about Tate is a lie if it's not grounded in the truth of Jesus. So whether these accusations prove to be true or false, whatever the courts do with Tate, none of it matters. What matters is that you want a man to model your life after, a man whom secular courts cannot condemn, a man who will be eternally good for the people entrusted to him, and the only place you find that example of masculinity is in the person of Jesus.
1: Finally, you talked about the resurrection and the restoration of true masculinity. On this side of the resurrection, none of us are able, because of our fallen nature, to completely express and live in the masculinity or the femininity that God originally created for our parents on account of sin. What will we regain when we are conformed to the image of Christ finally in the resurrection?
2: Well, we regain the freedom, and we regain the declaration of the Creator at the end of the sixth day of creation when he looks over his creation and observes it is very good. So when Jesus rises from the dead, He retains his masculinity. He's still a man. And when he raises, like Jairus' daughter, raises her from the dead, he doesn't raise her as an androgynous human being. He raises her as the little girl that she was. So in the resurrection, men are fully men and women are fully women, and there's not a competition between the two. There's just this beautiful complementarity that testifies to this relationship between Christ and his bride, the church. And so what the future of relationships between men and women will be in the resurrection, we sort of don't know. The one very cryptic statement of Jesus that in the resurrection they will neither marry nor be given in marriage doesn't really answer the question. We'll still know one another. We will know and be fully known. But this procreative function of marriage will have reached its conclusion, its goal in the resurrection, as the full number of the Lord's elect is raised from the grave to dwell in paradise with him forever. So whatever this relationship between men and women, whatever goodness it has now, will be brought to its telos, its goal, its fullness in the resurrection. And there won't be less pleasure, there won't be less joy, there won't be less delight in one another. There will be more of all of those things in the resurrection, even though on this side of the resurrection we don't know all the details.
1: 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Jeff, thanks.
2: My pleasure, Todd. Thank you.
1: When we come back, it's This Week in Pop Christianity. We'll talk about Jonathan Cahn's teaching of the throne of Satan with Chris Rosebro, Fighting for the Faith.

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5: When your theology begins to sound more like The Da Vinci Code or one of Dan Brown's other thriller novels, you might have strayed from the Christian faith significantly. When you don't have to reference Holy Scripture, but you can just kind of make up history and patch a bunch of dates together and say, aha, there you see, I've unlocked a key mystery that has never been seen before. Your theology is definitely off track. Welcome back to Issues Etc. Joining us for This Week in Pop Christianity to talk about Jonathan Kahn's teaching of the throne of Satan, Pastor Chris Rosebro, pastor of Kongsvinger Lutheran Church in Oslo, Minnesota, creator and host of the YouTube channel Fighting for the Faith. Chris, welcome back.
6: Thanks for having me back, Todd.
5: Before we get to Kahn's teaching here, he is a convert from Judaism. How much of his theology is influenced by Judaism, do you think?
6: So it's not that it's influenced by Judaism per se. I would note that he has family members who, you know, legitimately are victims of the Holocaust in Germany. And so I would note that it's more of the lived experience of Holocaust survivors and the culture of Judaism, not the religion, but of Jews post-World War II, that it does still inform his theology. Although I would note that his thinking and the way he normally fits theologically is more along the line of premillennial dispensationalist type of eschatology and that premillennialism. And so he's clearly come a long way as a convert to Judaism, and he full-throatedly proclaims Christ and him crucified for our sins and salvation in him alone. But that doesn't change the fact that what we still see in his theology is really wonky and goes way, way, way beyond what the scriptures teach. He seems to be quite enamored with the idea that there's secret codes written in the scripture that reveal mysteries that somehow he seems to be uniquely capable of finding and authoring multiple books about. That is really where the problems lie.
5: Other than that, what would you say to introduce us into Jonathan Kahn's world?
6: So Jonathan Cahn is a superstar in evangelicalism and in the charismatic movement in the NAR. This is a fellow who legitimately everything he writes turns to gold. It's considered the gold standard. To push back against him, oftentimes you get accused of being anti-Semitic. I'm not anti-Semitic in any way, shape, or form. In fact, I spend quite a bit of time fighting against it. But this is a fellow who pastors a church near New York City, but is mostly known internationally for the books that he's writing. And the first runaway bestseller of his was a book called The Harbinger, where he claims that there were mysteries that had unfolded historically that led to the 9/11 attacks in New York City 25 years ago. And that it was somehow linked to some kind of claims in the book of Isaiah. I actually interviewed Jonathan Cahn at the time on the podcast that we did for Fighting for the Faith. And so I'm quite familiar with his work, but the fundamental problems that he was engaging in all the way back then have continued to this day with New York Times bestseller after bestseller after bestseller that legitimately steers people away from an actual reading of Scripture the way God intended it to be read, to more along the lines of kind of an Indiana Jones type of reading where you're looking for mysteries and clues and archaeological artifacts that are supposedly having all of these occult powers that somehow are really the things that are behind what's evil in the world. And this is a very dangerous way for him to read this, but the reason why it's so popular is because in our day, as prophesied by Scripture, people are not interested in sound doctrine, and they've turned away and followed after myths, and he is one of the great myth makers of our day.
5: We should note that he was peripherally in the news recently. There was an incident on a flight, now famous pictures of a guy who's been duct taped to his seat. And Jonathan Cahn claims to have been the one who was attacked initially by this individual.
6: Yes, and he interprets that particular attack as validation for the book that is just currently released, which just came out. And so the name of that book is The Altar of Pergamum. And so he has interpreted that particular hostile action by the part of the duct-taped fellow as proof that Satan hates this book and is trying to basically get back at Jonathan Cahn for daring to expose the truth regarding Satan's altar and things like this.
5: What are we going to hear first from Cahn?
6: So this is a recent interview that Jonathan Cahn gave to Alan DiDio of Revival Nation, talking about his latest book, The Altar of Satan. And in this first soundbite, we're going to be listening to Jonathan Cahn explain how he was led by God to write this book, and then we'll consider the implications of what he's claiming in this soundbite.
7: Jonathan Cahn is back at Revival Nation with the release of this amazing new book, The Altar of Pergamum, The Mystery of the Dark Angel and the Future of the World. I want to get into so much with you in this conversation, from Hitler's architect to the museum in Berlin to what is the lightning of the gods. We're going to get into a lot of stuff, the New World Order that's coming. But first, every good book, particularly of yours, starts with a personal encounter or a personal revelation. What's the impetus? Where did this revelation start in your life?
8: Well, this is a gigantic mystery, the Altar of Pergamum. I've known about it. You know, I knew for a while I was supposed to write a book about it. You know, I didn't know when, and then I prayed, and it was then. And it turns out, I didn't even know this, that, you know, the Altar of Pergamum has actually been hidden the last few years. It's been all minutes, and they're going to release it this coming year. They're going to open it up. I mean, I had no idea. But I was led. I always knew. In fact, at one point I'm praying, Lord, this is a few years ago, Lord, do you want me to write this book? Because the book is, you know, when I write a book, Alan, usually when it comes out there, I get attacked. I mean, massive, on the day often. I pray that it's not going to be the case. But I mean, the only times I've been in the hospital have been when a book comes out with a mysterious infection. Another time my appendix burst on the release day, you know, it's crazy. But so this one, you know, you're exposing the enemy. I mean, so I said to the Lord, you know, my wife was like, are you sure you want to write these books? I said, you know, I prayed, And God picked me up in Canada. I was in Canada speaking. I just prayed that prayer. Lord, do you want me to? And a guy picks me up, and I'm being led to the place to speak. And my hand goes on the middle between him and me. I just put my hand down. It turns out it's on a magazine. It's in the dark. I looked it up, and it says, The Altar of Pergamum. I said, okay, Lord. But then I knew I was to do it for this year. So it's a mega, massive, colossal mystery. You know, and when I knew I was going to write it, I didn't know half the things that I know now, but as I started opening it up. But so I knew it was for that. And, so this is a mystery that what I would say is, it's colossal. It has affected, has altered the course of the world. Everybody who is watching right now, it has impacted your life. It's behind everything from the rise of Hitler and the Third Reich to the World War, First World War, Second World War, the Cold War, the internet, a new world order, all these things. I mean, gigantically. The other thing that's different is that, I was led to do it as I did the Harbinger, the first book I wrote.
9: So Chris, take that apart for us.
6: Yeah. So here's what he's basically doing. He's claiming divine direction as it relates to writing this book. In other words, this is a book that God himself wanted written. And the issue then behind this is that, you know, all of these things that he points to are somehow validation that this goes all the way to the top. The Trinity itself, Father, Son, and Holy Spirit is the one who wanted Jonathan Cahn to write this. Is that then to question this, to challenge it, to poke holes in the claims in the book, is then tacitly working against what God has willed. And so this is a lighter form of claiming inspiration, but still with the implication that if you are opposing what is written here, well, then you are actually participating in Satan's plans, and you are working against what God has ordained. And that's the real danger of what's going on here, is by claiming that this was ordered by God, that God is the one who said, you better write this, that to work against it is to challenge God and oppose what God wants done.
9: So are the books claiming to be prophetic themselves? Are they fiction? I'm not clear on what these books are.
6: Yeah, so this particular book is written as a fictional story, but he claims that the facts that are in it are true. And so you'll note that, you know, the genre is fiction. Kind of like Da Vinci Code, kind of code cracking Indiana Jones, kind of code cracking fictional account. But the claim is that the data, the factual points that are expressed in this and written into the narrative are in fact true. But what he's doing here is that he's engaging in a logical fallacy, and I'll explain what that is up front right here. And the fallacy is called post hoc ergo propter hoc, which means after this, therefore because of this. And the basic premise behind the book is that in Revelation chapter 2, verse 13, Christ, speaking to the church at Pergamum, says that I know where you dwell, where Satan's throne is. And what Jonathan Cahn does then is he identifies Satan's throne with a specific artifact that was dug up in the 1800s and then transported to Germany. He identifies that specific artifact as the throne of Satan that Christ was referring to. And apparently in Jonathan Cahn's theology, artifacts like in the Indiana Jones movies have occultic powers. And in this particular case, this particular artifact, which he by himself has identified as the throne of Satan, has occultic powers that are attached to it that then are responsible for explaining the rise of anti-Semitism, the rise of the Nazi Party, the rise of communism, and then now the hostility towards Christianity that we're seeing in the globalist agenda through the European Union and things like this. And so he's tying all of this back to this particular artifact, which he gives this unprecedented amount of occultic power to, which the Bible doesn't even do. And on top of it, if you just want to be blunt, Revelation 2:13 doesn't identify the artifact that he's pointing to as the actual throne of Satan. It just doesn't do that. He's made this huge leap and then extrapolated all these things and then engaged in the logical fallacy of post hoc ergo propter hoc. All of these things went bad in Europe after they brought this artifact to Berlin. Therefore, this artifact is the thing that's responsible for all these terrible outcomes.
9: Pastor Chris Roseborough is our guest. It's This Week in Pop Christianity. We're talking about Jonathan Cahn's teaching of the throne of Satan. Does this new book have any relationship to his first book, Harbinger?

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0: Issues Etc. guest, Dr. Arthur Just.
8: Because it is the heartbeat of Concordia Theological Seminary. It is where we go to hear the voice of Jesus and frequently be fed with the body and blood of Christ. We sometimes call it our Jerusalem. Kramer Chapel points to the classroom, which we sometimes call Athens. It is there that we do theology, biblical studies, systematic theology, practical theology, history. We love theology here, and we love the study of it, and we love coming together in worship. It's one of the things that gives us great joy. Joy in worshiping, joy in studying theology. Concordia Theological Seminary is all about the joy of being in Jesus.
0: Concordia Theological Seminary, Fort Wayne, Indiana, ctsfw.edu. Pastor Chris Rosebrough, Fighting for the Faith, is our guest. It's This Week in Pop Christianity. We're talking about Jonathan Cahn's teaching of the throne of Satan. So, just before we go on, is there a relationship between his first book, Harbinger, and this book?
9: Not in the details, no. I would say in the methodology, yes. It's the same myth-making methodology and this propensity of his to try to find the mysteries behind world events that he seems to be uniquely able to identify. But nobody prior to him was ever able to make these connections, which is fascinating.
0: Should that alone kind of signal us he's suddenly come up with this vital new teaching that no one has ever discovered before?
9: That should alert us to something, that something's wrong here. In fact, prior to our interview today, spent some time researching and looking in the writings of the Anti-Nicene Church Fathers to see how they understood what Christ was referring to in Revelation 2:13 about the throne of Satan. And none, not even one of the church fathers, which at that time, that particular artifact, the topping of this high place in Pergamum would have still been a functioning altar to Zeus. None of them identified the throne of Satan as that thing. Instead, to a person, they all kind of talk about the throne of Satan being the opposition to the preaching of the gospel and the hostility against Christ by the pagan world rather than a specific artifact. So I find that fascinating is that even in the ancient world, at the time when that particular artifact was a thing that was, part of a living cult to Zeus, that not a single church father identified that specific thing as the actual throne of Satan.
0: What's next?
9: So next up is that Jonathan Kahn is going to get basically then give us this occult artifact narrative and talk about how apparently there's this occultic power that then leads to these horrible outcomes.
10: In a nutshell, so this is a mystery that goes back to the book of Revelation and before, but, in Isaiah, he quotes Satan as saying, "I will exalt my throne," throne of Satan. Then in the book of Revelation, it identifies the place of Satan's throne as a place on earth called Pergamon. Now that's gigantic to say how the Bible is saying Satan's throne is here in this one place. So what is that? And the thing is that there is on the top of Pergamon, the high place, and you've been there, it's a pagan high place. And on top of it was the most salient object was called the Great Altar. There's the Altar of Zeus, Great Altar, one of the wonders of the ancient world. The Greeks never built, this is the largest altar the Greek has ever built, and Great Altar. And this is embodied Pergamon. So here you've got the throne of Satan embodied by, and Zeus, who's king of the gods, is just a mask of Satan at the same time. And so you have this, and this is going to be the mystery. The thing is, when the gospel came to the Roman Empire, the people abandoned the gods, and the altar became abandoned, and it fell into ruins, and it was hidden under the ruins for about 2,000 years. And so think about that. It's like the gospel spreads to the world, the throne of Satan is subdued, is restrained. And then what would happen if it was uncovered? What would happen if somebody actually dug it up? Well, it did happen, and strange things started happening in the world. And so that goes to the premise of what happens. Somebody comes from across the world, and he stumbles on it. He doesn't even know what it is. And this, again, this is kind of sounding like an Indiana Jones, event, but it's real, so he stumbles on it, takes two pieces, and sends it back to his homeland. And so his homeland is going to become joined to the throne of Satan. What is his homeland? It's Germany.
0: Okay. What is he claiming here?
9: So by inference, he's claiming that this archaeologist back in the 1870s who did the archaeological work, dug up this altar to Zeus, which had been buried by the sands of time, and then had it shipped to Berlin for the purpose of putting it in a museum, that what he had accidentally done was dig up none other than the actual throne of Satan. And by doing so, he had inadvertently unleashed this hidden ancient power of Satan in this cursed artifact, and that this now is going to become ground zero in Europe as to why all of the bad things happened in Europe, from World War I to the rise of anti-Semitism and the rise of the Nazis and the Holocaust to the Soviet Union becoming a world power, and still has foreboding issues regarding what it could do for us do against humanity in the future, according to him. And this is nowhere taught in Scripture. Nowhere in the Bible are we told that artifacts can possess, if you would, occultic satanic powers like this, like the Ring of Power from the series like The Lord of the Rings, or like a Horcrux from Harry Potter, or things like this. Nowhere are we taught. In fact, the scripture says that an idol has no existence. And if this is how the scriptures teach these things, why on earth would I believe that such a thing exists, or that what Christ was referring to was that specific thing, the altar of Zeus? You know, there is nothing in the biblical text that would give us anything that would say that's the specific thing that Christ was warning us about. And now that it has been dug up, brought from Pergamum to Berlin, that then constitutes the unleashing of all of the satanic power upon Europe. This is, again, nonsense.
0: What should we be listening for in our next cut?
9: In our next cut, we have him then claiming that the altar's arrival then is responsible, and the way he tells it, I'll ask you a question at the end of this. How soon after the altar arrives in Europe is Hitler born, based upon how you hear this soundbite?
10: And Germany did not even exist. People don't realize this. Germany didn't exist. When the throne of Satan came back into the world, that's when Germany came into the world. So they're linked together. And the thing is that what happened is that Germany then decides to, we're going to dig up this thing. We're going to dig up this altar. So they send people there, and they start in 1878, they start digging it up. And they start sending pieces back. And again, it sounds like a movie. They're sending it back on horseback, on animals. They go to the ships, and it's the throne of Satan moves across the world. They put it on trains. It goes to Berlin. And at the same moment that the first pieces of the throne of Satan arrive in Berlin, something comes into the world. You know, there's always been a war against the Jewish people, as for ages. But in the modern times, you have an ideology that was born. That's what we call anti-Semitism. It didn't exist before. It's an ideology. When the throne of Satan came to Germany, at that very moment, that's when anti-Semitism came into the world in Germany. That's the word first appears as the first piece of the altar comes. And so you now have anti-Semitism spreading throughout Germany. And when the altar comes to Germany, you have an occult explosion in Germany. And those two things are going to come together to produce the greatest evils that the world has ever seen. But it all begins with the throne of Satan. When the altar gets to Berlin. In Berlin, now it comes in pieces, but they decide to start piecing it together for the first time in 2,000 years. It's coming back into the world because it was in pieces. They put it back together in secret in Berlin. At the moment it comes back into the world, it's 1889, it comes back into the world, something else comes into the world. A baby is born, and his name is Adolf Hitler.
11: Come on.
10: Adolf Hitler comes into the world with the throne of Satan. And his whole life is going to be linked, joined to this mystery of this altar. His whole life, from life to death.
0: Well, I would just note, because I'm a little bit of a World War II history buff, Adolf Hitler was born in, if I'm not mistaken, 1889, not in the 1870s, and he was not German. He was Austrian.
9: You're starting to see the problems, sir. So here's the issue, is that the altar is arriving in Berlin in 1879. That's when it begins to be arriving there. And so it is 10 full years from the arrival of the altar to the birth of Adolf Hitler. And he made a big to-do about Germany not existing. Well, the current form of its nation state, you can say, all right, if you were going to argue that, I would note that Luther would talked about the German people in Germany and things like this. So their national identity existed long before this altar showed up. But all of that being said, there's a 10-year gap from the arrival of this altar of Satan, it's so-called, and the birth of Adolf Hitler. And like you pointed out, he's Austrian. He was not born in Germany. And when he was first exposed to anti-Semitism, it was not in Germany. It was in Vienna, Austria. In fact, if you were to really take a look at what supercharged anti-Semitism, it was a book that was written in Russia called The Protocols of the Elders of Zion, which was released in 1903, and its ideas supercharged anti-Semitism. And then when combined with nationalist politics after World War I, really began to take off. In fact, in 1923, Alfred Rosenberg and other Nazi ideologues promoted the protocols of the Elders of Zion inside of the Nazi movement. And so you can see that this was a huge, huge influence on their conspiracy theories regarding what the Jews were doing in the world and things like this, and specifically how they were attacking Germany and stuff like that. But that being said, the protocols of the Elders of Zion were written over 1,000 miles away from the so-called altar of Satan, which was then in Berlin. And my question is, what exactly is the geographic limits of the satanic power that this altar that supposedly has? And if this is really connected, you know, Hitler's birth is really connected to it, why did it take 10 years for Hitler to be born after its arrival in Berlin? And you can see then that the tapestry of coincidental events that he's weaving together into this occult artifact narrative that he's calling a mystery all begin to come apart as soon as you start applying real history to the claims that he's making.
0: Pastor Chris Roseborough is our guest. We are talking about Jonathan Cahn's teaching of the throne of Satan. It's This Week in Pop Christianity. When we come back, he can't seem to keep his facts straight.

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3: Hi, I'm Pastor Matthew Harrison, president of the Lutheran Church Missouri Synod. 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During the memorial service for Charlie Kirk, his widow Erica stated, "If you aren't a member of a church, I beg you to join one, a Bible-believing church." 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It's all about Jesus, our Savior. As St. John wrote, "The blood of Jesus Christ, God's Son, cleanses us from all our sin." 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

0: 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Pastor Chris Roseborough is our guest. We're talking about Jonathan Kahn's teaching on the throne of Satan. So he's weaving this explanatory fiction together, but it sounds like even with that, he can't seem to keep his facts straight.
1: Right. In fact, I think he's pretty much relying on people's inability to understand how history works and what actually transpired and their ignorance of it to be the thing that fuels their fascination with what he's claiming. But my undergraduate degree, my minor is in history. And so doing careful history is a big part of my training as a Christian apologist. And when I went back and just began fact-checking the narrative that he was making, a lot of this just falls flat on its face. So he takes these unrelated data points and weaves them into this grand explanatory narrative, which at the end of the day, I want you to think about this. The problem with his narrative is that ultimately, if this is true, the Nazis and the communists and ultimately the whatever future world leaders that are going to be doing evil because of the influence of this thing, that their evil was caused by an occult artifact. And that being the case, the Nazis, the Soviets, and whoever else comes under its influence are victims of that occult power rather than being truly morally culpable for the perpetrations of evil that they participated in. You can almost sit there and say this narrative now makes Hitler a victim rather than an evil perpetrator. He just unwittingly came under the power of the altar of Satan, rather than sinfully, made decisions that resulted in the destruction of Europe and the extermination of 6 million Jews, as well as the other victims of World War II.
0: What's our final cut hold for us?
1: So in our final cut, we're going to hear him claim that this altar is responsible for Adolf Hitler coming to power in Germany.
2: And every power that gets the altar, and yeah, that sounds like Lord of the Rings. You know, every power that gets the altar not only becomes is evil or empowered, but it makes war against the Jewish people, against people believers in Jesus, against the nation of Israel. So it starts the first martyr named out in the Gentile world is at the altar of Pergamon, and that wherever that goes, it's gonna continue the enemy's war. Is going to focus on that power that has it.
3: But this what you're uncovering and what people are getting by reading this narrative is prophetic truths. So you're reading this narrative you've put together, but They're learning biblical truths. They're learning prophetic truths. Albert Speer was Hitler's architect.
2: Yes.
3: And when he was asked about the Nuremberg rally grandstand, he said undoubtedly it was influenced by the Pergamum altar.
2: Okay. Hitler's rot. Well, let me get back. Yeah. So the baby, Hitler's the baby who was born with the altar, coming out. And what happens is that Germany decides to build a massive, house for the altar to display it to the world. Now, today it's called the Pergamon Museum. It's all based on that altar, but they built this massive, it's like a temple. And they spend years working on it and working on it, and it starts rising in the 1920s. At the same moment, that's when Hitler is rising. So the preparation for the altar is rising in Berlin, and Hitler is rising, ultimately Hitler's going to come to Berlin as well. So all this is happening at the same time. And in 1930, the Pergamon Museum and the altar is revealed to the world. Okay. And you know what day was revealed to the world? On Yom Kippur, the holiest day of God. The throne of Satan, because Satan takes the things of God. And think about it. On Yom Kippur, it's about the altar of God. It's about God's altar that saves the Jewish people. Now the enemy on the same day reveals his altar that's to the destruction of the Jewish people on the same holy day. And in fact, the thing is that at the same moment, the Nazi Party was almost on its way out. The last election before 1930, they got 2% of the vote.
3: Yes.
2: They were on their way out. But all of a sudden, when the altar is revealed at that time, they are catapulted from 2% to the second largest party in Germany. And then they become the first party in Germany. And then Hitler takes over. But all came with the altar.
0: All right, Chris, what do you have to say about this one?
1: Again, this is just utter nonsense. I would note that the altar was in Berlin beginning in 1879. So that being the case, it was there long before Adolf Hitler's Germany came to power. So if you were to just kind of put it in just rough terms, it's half a century that it's there. And the Third Reich is only in power for 12 years. Now, his claim is that after the fall of the Third Reich, then what happened is because the Pergamum Museum was in East Berlin, it becomes then the possession of the Soviet Union. And so the Soviet Union has it from 1945 to 1991. And then after that, you'll note in 1991, the current Republic of Germany is the nation that has possession of it. I would note, Germany just hasn't really seemed like much of a big threat to the world. But his claim is that Germany is no longer the real possessor of it, that supposedly the real possessor of it is the European Union. But all of this is just fanciful nonsense. And it ultimately gets us away from a correct reading of Scripture. And rather than reading the text from Revelation chapter 2 and what Christ has written to the different churches, including the Church of Pergamum, and seeing the words for the comfort that they actually provide for Christians, now we just get stuck at the beginning of Christ's words and we go, oh, look, there's Satan's throne. And oh, Jonathan Kahn says that's the thing that's at the Pergamum Museum in Berlin. And he says, if you go back to the first soundbite, you would hear him say that it's been hidden away for more than 10 years. Well, actually, no, it hasn't been hidden away. The museum where this Pergamum, altar is housed has been undergoing just renovations since 2014 and is rescheduled now after these renovations to reopen in the year 2027. And so there has not been any attempt whatsoever to hide this altar, nothing could be further from the truth. It's just undergoing the mundane, normal renovations that happen in museums and things like this. But coming back to my point, here's what Christ actually said to the church at Pergamum. He says, I know where you dwell, where Satan's throne is, yet you hold fast to my name. And you did not deny my faith, even in the days of Antipas, my faithful witness, who was killed among you where Satan dwells. But I have a few things against you. And you have some there who hold to the teaching of Balaam, who taught Balak to put a stumbling block before the sons of Israel. That's talking about sexual idolatry and sexual immorality and eating food sacrificed to idols. So you also have some who hold to the teaching of the Nicolaitans, who were Gnostics. Therefore, repent. If not, I will come to you soon and war against them with the sword of my mouth. And he who has an ear, let him hear what the Spirit says to the churches. To the one who conquers, I will give some of the hidden manna, and I will give him a white stone with a new name written on that stone that no one knows except for the one who receives it. And so you can hear then that the church at Pergamum is experiencing bona fide persecution that is brought about by Satan himself, which has led to the martyrdom of one of the members of their congregation, and yet they are not without faults in and of themselves. So Christ gives a loving rebuke, a call to repentance, and comforting and assuring words that he gives them in the face of the persecutions that they are experiencing. And all of that gets lost in the mix as soon as you start trying to figure out, what is that specific artifact, that throne of Satan? Is it still here today? And is it the reason why the world is going crazy and losing its mind? The answer is no. The reason why the world is losing its mind is because Satan's lie continues to run its course through humans in our history. And people are being born dead in trespasses and sins and under the dominion of darkness. This is all part of the warfare that Satan has been waging, not only against humanity, but even against the church. This is one of the reasons why the church is off the rails. And so you'll note that this Indiana Jones-esque sort of, you know, occult artifact witch hunt that Jonathan Cahn is on leads people astray from the simple words of Scripture and the real things that we're supposed to be studying and understanding regarding what's written in the Word of God.
0: So what is the appeal? The books are big sellers. He now has a little time in the regular news to kind of cross-promote this latest book. What is the appeal of this kind of secret roots of history, be it one written by a secular author or in this case by a severely erring Christian author?
1: So the big appeal is the appeal of Gnosticism itself. And I'm going to talk about this in this way. Gnosticism, by its very nature, doesn't have an orthodoxy. So if you were to look at Gnosticism of the ancient world, what Irenaeus was fighting against, Gnosticism is morphed. And there's always this idea of the secret knowledge. And so what Jonathan Cahn is doing is he's engaging in Gnosticizing. And so what that does is he's initiating people into saying, hey, listen, You want to be part of the in crowd. You want to know what's really going on in the world. You need to read about these mysteries, the mystery as it relates to the altar of Pergamum and all this kind of stuff. And then and only then, with this new narrative, this mythology, this legend, will you be able to see what's really happening in the world? And so what happens is that this is a form of elitism that he's engaging in. And the reader who reads his book and buys into this legendary narrative of his comes away thinking they're part of some special group of people that really know what's really happening in the world. And you'll note that conspiracy narratives, there are a dime a dozen right now, and he's trafficking in one form of it. And like you pointed out, this is secret knowledge. This is a form of Gnosticizing that he's engaged in. And the appeal then is that it makes the reader feel like, oh, wow, now I really understand what's going on. And I feel bad for all those people who don't have all this special knowledge that I have. But, man, I'm really understanding what's truly going on in the world, when, in fact, you've just been sold a bill of goods.
0: Someone might say, Chris, what's the big deal? He says it's just a fictional novel.
1: He doesn't, though. He says it's more than that. He's explaining prophetic truths in his own words using a fictional narrative. But he claims that all of the facts that are brought up in this fictional narrative are, in fact, prophetic truths. That's what his claim is.
0: Pastor Chris Roseborough, pastor of Kongsvinger Lutheran Church in Oslo, Minnesota. 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Chris, thanks.
1: Thank you.
0: Should we always be humble? 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

0: Let us pray. Let the incense of our repentant prayer ascend before you, O Lord, and let your loving kindness descend on us, that with purified minds we may sing your praises with the church on earth and the whole heavenly host, and may glorify you forever. Amen.
1: Greetings in Christ. I'm Pastor John D. Duke, Jr. The New Testament reading for today is from Colossians chapter 4, verses 1 through 18. Paul writes, "Masters, treat your bondservants justly and fairly, knowing that you also have a master in heaven. Continue steadfastly in prayer, being watchful in it with thanksgiving. At the same time, pray also for us, that God may open to us a door for the word, to declare the mystery of Christ, on account of which I am in prison, that I may make it clear, which is how I ought to speak. Walk in wisdom toward outsiders, making the best use of the time. Let your speech always be gracious, seasoned with salt, so that you may know how you ought to answer each person. Tychicus will tell you all about my activities. He is a beloved brother and faithful minister and fellow servant in the Lord. I have sent him to you for this very purpose, that you may know how we are, and that he may encourage your hearts. And with him, Onesimus, our faithful and beloved brother, who is one of you. They will tell you of everything that has taken place here. Aristarchus, my fellow prisoner, greets you. And Mark, the cousin of Barnabas, concerning whom you have received instructions, if he comes to you, welcome him. And Jesus, who is called Justus. These are the only men of the circumcision among whom my fellow workers for the kingdom of God. And they have been a comfort to me. Epaphras, who is one of you, a servant of Christ Jesus, greets you, always struggling on your behalf in his prayers, that you may stand mature and fully assured in all the will of God. For I bear him witness that he has worked hard for you and for those in Laodicea and in Hierapolis. Luke, the beloved physician, greets you, as does Demas. Give my greetings to the brothers at Laodicea and to Nympha and the church in her house. And when this letter has been read among you, have it also read in the church of the Laodiceans. And see that you also read the letter from Laodicea. And say to Archippus, see that you fulfill the ministry that you have received in the Lord. I, Paul, write this greeting with my own hand. Remember my chains. Grace be with you. O Lord, have mercy on us. Thanks be to God. In many and various ways, God spoke to his people of old by the prophets, but now in these last days, he has spoken to us by his Son. A meditation. Walk in wisdom. Wisdom is a tricky thing, as you well know. It is one thing to be correct about a thing. It is quite another to convince someone that you are correct. A simple test for this is to ask yourself a question. When was the last time you ever changed your mind about anything? Further, when was the last time you changed your mind about anything important? So, when you've made up your mind about the day you're going to start your vacation, for example, how hard is it to move you from that date? Imagine then how hard it is to move someone from something as important as the way of death and life. Every religious person on earth, Christian or not, believes their religion is the right religion. Can you be moved from your faith? Well, you can, and far be it from me to encourage moving away from Christianity, but just as a mental exercise, consider what it might take to deny Christ, your God, and take up with another God. Something terribly momentous at the least. So what about the Jewish person, the Muslim, the animist and the spiritist, the rank atheist? And in my experience, atheists are just as religious as any religious person I've ever met. Therefore, the Apostle Paul has given us some good advice, some wisdom. walk in wisdom toward outsiders, making the best use of the time. Let your speech always be gracious. Note that we have a reflex to condemn and judge. It's only natural because we're kind of anxious about our own rightness, you know, but there is a time for that. The best use of time with outsiders is, instead of judgment and condemnation, graciousness, so that our reaction to stress and persecution might be winsome, and that winsomeness might be momentous, and they're starting to think about moving from their faith to yours. Seasoned with salt, Paul says, so that what we say to outsiders might be not only grace-filled, but also interesting, insightful, memorable, not as a rhetorical strategy, but so that outsiders might, by the power of the Holy Spirit, know that we have a peculiar substance to our faith. Ours is not a list of do's and don'ts. Ours is a wise faith. Who has a God so wise as our Lord and Savior Jesus Christ? And in His wisdom, doesn't He give us a spirit of wisdom who salts us with fire? And what God has a people so wise and learned as we are? In chains, the apostle writes, and even in chains, he spoke graciously to everyone around him, so that he won everyone's attention at the very least. And they knew him as someone to be around because he was gracious. And we have eyewitnesses that they received his message of salvation, and many moved from their faith to his. Shall we remember his chains? Let us pray. Let your merciful ears, O Lord, be open to the prayers of your humble servants, and that they may obtain their petitions, make them to ask such things as shall please you. Through Jesus Christ, your Son, our Lord, who lives and reigns with you and the Holy Spirit, one God, now and forever. Amen.
2: In many and various ways, God spoke to his people of old by the prophets.

0: from whom come all holy desires, all good counsels, and all just works. Give to us, your servants, that peace which the world cannot give, that our hearts may be set to obey your commandments, and also that we, being defended from the fear of our enemies, may live in peace and quietness. Through Jesus Christ, your Son, our Lord, who lives and reigns with you and the Holy Spirit, one God, now and forever.
1: Amen.
0: Taught by our Lord and trusting his promises, we are bold to pray.
1: Our Father, who art in heaven, hallowed be thy name. Thy kingdom come, thy will be done, on earth as it is in heaven. Give us this day our daily bread, and forgive us our trespasses, as we forgive those who trespass against us. And lead us not into temptation, but deliver us from evil. For thine is the kingdom, and the power, and the glory, forever and ever. Amen.
2: Let us pray. I thank you, my heavenly Father, through Jesus Christ, your dear Son, that you have graciously kept me this day. And I pray that you would forgive me all my sins where I have done wrong, and graciously keep me this night. For into your hands I commend myself, my body and soul and all things. Let your holy angel be with me, that the evil foe may have no power over me.

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2: What you confess matters. 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